0: Yep, yep.
1: All right. Hey, everybody. Welcome. It's Tuesday. It's a bit after 8 o'clock. It's Noise by Noise West here on WVEWLP, Brattleboro 107.7 FM, our community radio station. We are glad to be back here on a Tuesday night. Steve is still traveling and will be back soon with his ore. So we have a special guest.
2: This is John East filling in for Steve West. I guess you could say I'm covering for Mr. West. Do you want to tell our listeners what we've been listening to? I mean, I'm new to the show. I'm just covering for Mr. West. Call me John East or Johnny East, however you like it.
1: Not Peter North.
2: No, nor am I Frank South. So
1: okay.
2: So do you tell people what you play?
1: I do. I often. I like to fill people in. So welcome to the show. I want to.
2: Was that Nirvana that we started with?
1: It is Nirvana.
2: Yeah. God bless him. Rest in peace.
1: Yes, indeed. That's from Incesticide. Molly's Lips, actually recorded for a Peel session in 1990, a track by the Vaseline's. We're doing all covers. Did we say that? I mean, you alluded to it.
2: The idea was that with Mr. West out of town, we need to cover for him.
1: Yes.
2: And so why not just take a premise and run with it, right?
1: Right. Exactly.
2: I got to tell you, Mr. Noise, this is a real pleasure to be behind the mic again.
1: Yeah.
2: It's been years. And I think, are we going to do it all old school in the sense of, physical
1: media
2: discs?
1: For the most part. I mean, if something occurs to me at a moment, I may have to...
2: What, go to the internet?
1: I might have to use...
2: The ephemeral digital
1: alternate
2: world?
1: Alternate means. But, you know, I've easily got
2: and
1: a half hours worth of...
2: Yeah.
1: Good music here.
2: I mean, CDs are digital, but they still have that they have to spin, and there's like a laser involved. It feels all sort of...
1: You have to read. You can read
2: like
1: the liner notes.
2: It's like new and old at the same time.
1: Yeah.
2: You were referencing the year 2317, I think.
1: Hmm. Yeah. That's right. A lot of heavy stuff goes
2: 2317.
1: Down there,
2: yeah. Yeah. Fond memories.
1: For sure.
2: Somebody said reincarnation is real, but time actually travels backwards. So the only people who remember their past lives are science fiction authors. I'm glad you laughed.
1: Thank you.
2: At least somebody in the audience did. We were going through our tracks.
1: So from Pinups, David Bowie, and Where Have All the Good Times Gone?
2: Is that
1: a
2: Kink song?
1: That is a Kink song.
2: Oh, and then...
1: Which led me to follow that up with a Kinks song, Waterloo Sunset, Ray Davies and Damon Albarn live.
2: Well, I think you've introduced the first philosophical quandary of the idea of doing a show of covers. And I'm going to ask you the question because I don't even have an answer. But the question is, could an artist cover their own song?
1: Yeah.
2: I mean, did Ray Davies at least co-wrote Waterloo Sunset, right?
1: Right, sure.
2: Yeah. And I brought my Cat Power jukebox album.
1: Ooh.
2: Her album of all covers.
1: Yep.
2: But I'm missing the disc.
1: Oh, dear.
2: And, you know, she covers on that album her own song Metal Heart from an earlier album.
1: You don't say.
2: And
1: wow.
2: She does it with, I think, the same band that she recorded her album The Greatest.
1: Yeah. You can't go wrong with that.
2: So it's the same song that Cat Power,
1: but more muscular, maybe with a Muscle Shoals kind of.
2: I think you nailed it, man.
1: Yeah,
2: I'm really happy again to be here with you because I feel like you're a guy who's very passionate about music.
1: Mm-hmm.
2: And if you're going to listen to a show that is people playing music,
1: yeah,
2: wouldn't you want the people to be passionate about it?
1: Yes, and exactly. That's what we.
2: Yeah, that's why we should also put a shout out to Mr. Steve West, because that guy is really passionate about music.
1: He does. He loves certain music so much.
2: And so when you two get together,
1: yeah,
2: the Noise by Noise West secret sauce, it percolates. You sort of self-ferment or something.
1: Yeah, that's probably right.
2: Yeah. Well, again, I'm honored to be here. You can call me Johnny East.
1: All right.
2: Can we be noise?
1: Johnny, love that.
2: Can we be noise by Noise East just for tonight?
1: We can give it a shot and see how that goes.
2: Should we go back to the music?
1: Yeah, let's go back to the music. If you need to flick that cigarette, there's a beanbag ashtray right over there.
2: Oh, thank you, man. Yeah. Thank you.
1: Sure thing. All right. Let's continue on. Here's an artist that Steve doesn't want you to listen to anything from after 1978.
2: If he's out of town, I mean, we could play what we want, right?
1: Yeah. This is probably my first headphone album, and my friend Janine and I would listen to this incessantly. It had an illustrated booklet that was just gorgeous. It had all these sort of surreal pieces of artwork and also photos of the artist in some of his regalia. Dodger Stadium.
2: Before you hit play, you've drawn a little visual image.
1: Is it
2: little Freddie Noyes and Janine, last name redacted? Are you each holding, you know, like one cup of the headphone to one?
1: No,
2: ear?
1: We had a headphone splitter. Yeah, we had a little splitter. That's how advanced we were in the 70s, whatever it was.
2: It makes sense that you would end up behind a DJ console all these years later.
1: Yeah.
2: Well, I'm dying to hear the song now.
1: Yeah.
2: Well, what'd you call it? Your first headphone song?
1: Yeah, we listen to this a lot on headphones. And
2: all right.
1: This is a prime example. If you grab your headphones, if you have them, because it's going to be worth it.
2: Excellent.
1: This is this makes maximum use of the stereo soundscape. Although I do have this in surround sound, which is in...
2: I thought you wouldn't bring up your surround sound collection. I mean, come on. God, you know, a lot of us are happy with...
1: Six channels. That's six channels instead of two.
2: I'm happy with left speaker, right speaker working together.
1: All right. See if you can guess what this is, friends. Send us your answer on a postcard, and we'll send you a special hat in 6 to 8 weeks. Here we go.

0: It's something to be.
1: A working class hero.
0: Yeah. Marianne Faithful.
1: I got to just tell our listeners, that's from this album, Broken English.
0: Great album.
1: It's rare. I love every song on that album. The last track, Why'd You Do It? Very radio unfriendly song.
0: Mm.
1: But a delight if you like, you know, one of those songs that might be Hell Hath No Fury Like a Woman Scorned.
0: Right, right.
1: In one song. Yeah. Who was that before Marianne Faithful?
0: Sam Phillips. And that was Give Me Some Truth.
1: Yeah, that's so a John Lennon song.
0: We did two John Lennon solo songs and one Beatles song, being Elton John's Lucy in the Sky with Diamonds, which, with a little help from Dr. Winston O'Boogie himself.
1: Now, who's Dr. Winston O'Boogie?
0: Winston was John Lennon's middle name, named after Winston Churchill.
1: Oh.
0: And he sometimes used that as a little
1: nom de plume.
0: Yes, a nom de plume, as it were. Although by this time he had actually changed his middle name to Ono, legally.
1: John Ono Lennon.
0: Yes.
1: Okay.
0: Yeah. But he collaborated with Elton John. They did both. Elton said, "I want to do Lucy in the Sky with Diamonds. I got a vision. I got a way of doing it. We're gonna do it for. It's gonna last like 5 minutes instead of 2.5 minutes."
1: Is it just my ears, or was that like a reggae tinged beat somewhere in there?
0: Yeah, you get you get some reggae, you get some funk.
1: Was there a piccolo going on?
0: I think it was if you remember going to like the shopping mall.
1: Okay.
0: And there would always be like an organ store next to the waterbed store.
1: Okay.
0: And the organ store had, you know, all these different models, and you could set it on piccolo. You just flip these levers, right? And it would be like banjo, piccolo, whatever,
1: gotcha.
0: Pipe organ.
1: Wait. The what store next to the what store? Would you repeat that again?
0: The organ store next to the waterbed store.
1: Yeah, that's what she said. Okay. Well, this is Johnny East covering for Steve West. And we're on a radio show that tonight is called Noise by Noise West. And, well, that was a fun little triptych of covers.
0: Wasn't it? Yeah. The Ballad of Lucy Jordan. That's another great song.
1: Is that a Lennon song?
0: No, that's on Marianne Faithful's Broken English.
1: That album. Every track is, as the kids say, a banger.
0: Yes. Yeah, no, that was a full-fledged career renaissance for Marianne Faithful after doing a couple of singles in the 60s.
1: She I think is no longer with us.
0: That's true.
1: And she lived a full life.
0: Yes.
1: Many things.
0: Many blessings.
1: Didn't she her first hit was she was like almost straight out of the convent. And I don't think I'm making that story up.
0: Whoa.
1: Early, you know, when she was hanging out with some bad boys.
0: Left the convent. And
1: Mick and who was that?
0: Hit a left.
1: Keith? Mick and Keith, I think.
0: Yes. Yeah. Well, actually, yeah, or maybe Brian.
1: Is he the one who ended up dead in his pool?
0: Yeah, the anniversary of that was just a couple of days ago.
1: I read a whole book about that. Fascinating. Fascinating. Yeah. And Sam Phillips doing the Lennon song.
0: Mm-hmm.
1: She's a more contemporary artist, I take it.
0: Yeah, I mean, she's
1: not on my radar.
0: She kind of had her heyday, I would say, in the 90s, but she's continued releasing albums. She's great. She's one of my favorites.
1: Oh, cool.
0: Love her dearly.
1: I got to
0: see her play at the Iron Horse, which was terrific. And we were crushing on each other. I'm pretty sure there was a moment there.
1: Yeah.
0: But, anyway,
1: You in the audience, her on the stage.
0: Well, I got her. She signed my autograph, and you know, on the.
1: No, I think she signed her autograph, sir.
0: Right, she signed an autograph for me.
1: Oh,
0: And then a very talkative person came over and sort of bent her ear and commandeered her for the foreseeable future. So
1: harshed the mellow, perhaps.
0: Yes. Yes, oh. Indeed.
1: Wow.
0: Anyway,
1: well, what do you
0: Sam Phillips also known for being the sound of the interludes in Gilmore Girls.
1: She did
0: all these little short little vocal exercises almost, you know, they're not no lyrics per se, but just sort of sounds. And
1: the Gilmore Girls was some sort of touring show? There were some
0: girls? No, it was a TV show about a young mother raising her teen daughter in Connecticut and, you know, trying to find...
1: Oh, like the trials and tribulations of white people or something.
0: Kind of, yeah. Of wealthy white people, yeah, in Connecticut. But, you know, trying to find stability and focus and love
1: and this show validation. The show was called the Gilmore Girls?
0: Right.
1: See, in my mind, the Gilmore Girls was this great touring act, you know, a lot of high steppers, a lot of kickers, you know? And it would be like, coming to the town on Friday, the Gilmore Girls at the Pavilion, you know? And everyone could get a little sauced and they'd get to see a little, you know, high stepping and that sort of thing.
0: Right, right.
1: You know, maybe some show tunes. So I guess you claim it's some sort of TV show or something.
0: Right.
1: Gilmore Girls.
0: Yeah.
1: Okay.
0: Is
1: that like David Gilmore?
0: It's spelled differently.
1: That's my show, the David Gilmore Girls. And David Gilmore just sits around and plays really good riffs on the guitar.
0: Yeah.
1: And the girls just sort of, they're just, you know, I don't know, just maybe talking or something. with David Gilmore riffs in the background.
0: I love it.
1: So I'm gonna go to Hollywood with that one. Hey, here's a question.
0: Yeah.
1: Because we're talking Beatles and, you know,
0: yeah.
1: Ringo, that song on one of the Beatles albums, They're Gonna Put Me in the Movies. Would that be a cover?
0: That's a Buck Owens song.
1: Buck Owens, gotcha.
0: Yeah.
1: Gotcha. Okay.
0: Yeah. Act Naturally.
1: So what we could say is one of the arguably greatest bands of the 20th century on one of their many multi-gazillion selling albums. Mm-hmm. Ringo did a cover of Buck Owens.
0: Yes, indeed.
1: It probably helped Buck Owens' bank account, right?
0: I'm sure it didn't hurt. It probably got him onto Hee Haw.
1: We better leave it there. It's like Godwin's rule. You mentioned Hitler. The conversation is over. I think I'll make a Hee Haw rule that if Hee Haw is mentioned, the conversation is over. Next thing you know, there's going to be Daisy May popping out of the cornfield making a one-liner. I don't know. Maybe I'm getting it confused with laughing, but it's like, geez, I'm not even a boomer and I sound like a boomer. Hey, what do you got for us? You got a music, Mr. Noise there? Oh, yeah, and you were listening Tonight Only, Noise by Noise East. Tune in regularly for Noise by Noise West. This is Johnny East with Frederick Noise. Do we have to do those station identifications? Oh, I got to tell you.
0: I do them at the top of the hour, for sure.
1: Okay, we're not there yet, right? I got to tell you, I was listening to another station, and I won't say their name, but their call letters are RSI, and they played Walking in the Sand. Which is such a good song. And then they stepped on the end of the song with one of their stupid station IDs.
0: Ouch, yeah.
1: It just killed me because it was such a good... Do you know the song Walking in the Sand? There's all these tonal changes.
0: Okay.
1: Walking... I'm not going to even try. We got to get me off the mic and let the people hear some music.
0: This yeah.
1: Johnny East signing out for at least a few minutes because Mr. Noise has got the... Got the good tunes. What do you got? Do you have to warm the CD player up?
0: Yeah,
1: it's got to come up to speed, kids.
0: I have to rub the door to make sure it's warm enough.
1: That's what she said. If I use that joke one more time, we're going off the air.
0: All right. I was thinking about Marianne Faithfull, and I was so. She met, she...
1: What, are you looking up her Wikipedia, or did you ask ChatGPT?
0: I did. She went to a Stones, in 1964, went to a Stones launch party with John Dunbar, her future husband, and met Andrew Lug Oldham, who discovered her, in air quotes, as Tears Go By. That was her first single.
1: Yes.
0: If we recall.
1: She did not do well in the 70s. I think she was on the street, but she was
0: She married
1: to-
0: John Dunbar in 65.
1: Okay, yeah.
0: With Peter Asher as her best man. Peter Asher was on Fresh Air today. He's a fascinating guy. He does a show on XM Radio on the Beatles channel.
1: Is Fresh Air like a podcast or something?
0: Fresh Air is Terry Gross, who's been on NPR for 40 years interviewing people.
1: NPR is a TV station
0: or something? It's a national public radio.
1: Well, it's funny because we used to have this thing in the state of Vermont called VPR.
0: Right.
1: But then I guess they got rid of the R, and it's just Vermont Public, and I'm still confused because it comes through the radio.
0: Public what? Yeah, you try and say, I'm listening to Vermont Public, and people are waiting for you to finish
1: You're
0: the
1: telling me there's a national public radio, but when it gets down to the state level, they got rid of the radio.
0: Right.
1: So Terry Gross is this person who has a show called Fresh Air.
0: Right.
1: Look, Johnny East doesn't get out much, okay?
0: Clearly.
1: So Terry Gross
0: under
1: had
0: a rock
1: this,
0: for four
1: this,
0: decades.
1: This Peter Asher fellow.
0: Yeah.
1: And what's his connection to Marianne Faithfull? See, I'm lost already here.
0: Well, Peter Asher was the best man at her wedding. Yeah. Peter Asher was half of Peter and Gordon. Sister Jane dated Paul McCartney for 8 years, and Paul McCartney lived at the Asher home whenever he was in London. And wrote like dozens of his most famous songs at the Asher's home. Peter Asher became the manager and producer of Linda Ronstadt, and also worked closely with James Taylor.
1: Oh, you got a song lined up?
0: James Taylor, yeah.
1: I think, can I just put in a request?
0: Yeah.
1: If I could find the disc somewhere amongst these stacks of plastic. I think we should throw on Linda Ronstadt doing a Rolling Stones cover. It kind of brings everything full circle. You know what I'm saying?
0: Yeah.
1: Like John Durnham and Peter Asher and Mick and Lugum. What was his
0: name? She had a son named Nicholas in November of 65. Took Nicholas to stay with Brian Jones and Anita Pallenberg. And during this period, Faithfull started smoking marijuana and became best friends with Pallenberg. She began a much publicized relationship with Mick Jagger that same year and left her husband to live with him. The couple became a notorious part of hip swinging London, and her voice is heard on Yellow Submarine by the Beatles.
1: Really?
0: Yes. During a drug bust in Sussex at Keith Richards' house, she was found wearing only a carpet, a fur rug, by police. There
1: right.
0: you go.
1: Wait.
0: That's just a little taste.
1: You really got to get out of that Wikipedia rabbit hole, buddy.
0: Okay.
1: Wait till you get to her film career. She's a phenomenal woman. God bless her. Rest in peace, Marianne Faithfull. Why don't we go to the music, Mr. Noyce?
0: Yeah, do you have it?
1: What? Oh, you want the Ronstadt? I thought you had something.
0: Oh, I got something. This is for Callie.
1: Oh, great.
0: She loves this band.
1: Oh.
0: I love the band that they're covering.
1: Okay. And so everybody's happy.
0: I love them both. Yeah, it's a win-win-win.
1: I love it.
0: And it's live, and it goes like this. Here we go.
1: Okay.
0: Oh, and that didn't work. What the heck?
1: Was that the wrong track?
0: This player has a mind of its own, and it's just...
1: It's technical difficulties, folks.
0: All right, here we go. Take it away. And nothing happens. Wow, what a great player.
1: You know what the IT guys say.
0: Okay, this is...
1: The problem is between the chair and the keyboard.
0: Yeah. Okay. So the CD player has completely...
1: Right, we're rebooting the CD player.
0: Defecated in the bed.
1: It will probably work again. It's just a matter of rebooting the firmware. Yeah. Have you tried turning it on and off again?
0: Thank you. I did do that. All right. We're going to give it another shot.
1: The CD player was angry you were talking too long.
0: Yeah.
1: It really wants to play its music. It has one job... All right, we might have to what's that word? Improvise as we deal with any specific technical issues.
0: Yeah.
1: It's all right, folks. We're still here listening to Noyce by Noyce West. Mr. West is out of town, so you're hearing Johnny East covering for Steve West.
0: Okay, well, we're going to be in real trouble. We're going to have to talk between every song if we only have one CD player.
1: I'm sure we can figure this out.
0: Yeah.
1: Good
0: times.
1: We'll figure it out.
0: High quality. Here we go.
1: It's all right. We got it going. Music coming at you.
0: Here we go, Callie. And some new crap is happening.
1: Yeah, Mercury's in retrograde. That might affect us.
0: What the?
1: I think you should press it a little bit more gently.
0: Uh-huh.
1: Do you want to search that song up on the internet while we're waiting for the CD player? It's okay, folks. We're still here. And we're still broadcasting live. Yeah,
0: this is just not going to play this disc.
1: Okay, maybe it doesn't like the disc. Try this disc. I'll give you a track number. We're going to do a what's that called? An alternate test. I'll give you the track number in a minute. We're just going to test the equipment, folks. The next song you hear may be a song, or it may be Mr. Noise getting even angrier at the CD player. I think we should throw in track 9, and we'll just see if it plays. Hey, it's produced by Peter Asher. That's the guy you were talking about.
0: What do you know?
1: Oh, my gosh. You know, you really want to listen to this guy because I think he actually knows what he's talking about when it comes to music and that sort of thing. So it looks like we may still be dealing with some technical difficulties. Does it want to play track 9?
0: All right, we're going to give it a shot.
1: Okay, let's see track 9. We'll go back and see if we can dig up that other song as well.
0: Here we go.
1: Here we are.

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1: 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It's Noise by Noise West. There's still an hour to go, so don't go anywhere. Stay right here with us, and we're going to play some more grand music, including this one.

She came from Greece. She had a thirst for knowledge. She studied sculpture at St. Martin's College. That's where I caught her eye. She told me that her dad was loaded. I said, in that case, I'll have a rum and Coca-Cola. She said, fine. And in 30 seconds' time, she said, I want to live like common people. I want to do whatever common people do. I want to sleep with common people. I want to sleep with common people like you. Well, what else could I do? I said, I'll see what I can do. I took her to a supermarket. I don't know why, but I had to start it somewhere. So it started there. I said, pretend you've got no money. She just laughed and said, oh, you're so funny. I said, yeah?

0: Well, I have a hammer, and I have a bell, and I have a song to sing all over this land. It's the hammer of justice. It's the bell of freedom. And the song is the song of love. Love between all of my brothers, and love between all of my sisters, all over this land.
1: Oh, the hair on the back of my neck is standing right up.
2: Man,
1: it's
2: that song.
1: It's too much.
2: That song, I think, should have been played on our nation's birthday just a few short days ago.
1: I did a wonderful encapsulation of all things American last week.
2: Yeah. I got to ask you, first of all, who was singing? And then I think I know who wrote that song. Is that a Pete Seeger song?
1: Yes. Yeah. Maybe.
2: That's, that sounded like a Pete Seeger song. But who was that singing?
1: That was Leonard Nimoy.
2: Oh, of course,
1: Better known as Mr. Spock.
2: And I'm thinking Mr. Noyce. This is Mr. East speaking. Is that because I desperately begged you to play William Shatner's cover of Pulp's Common People?
1: Yeah, it just seemed like, here's an opportunity where you can reunite
2: boldly
1: some
2: go
1: of
2: where no one else has gone before, perhaps.
1: There you go, yeah.
2: Who else would think to follow Common People with I Had a Hammer?
1: That's right.
2: So, should we go through the music that's been playing?
1: We might as well. The people demand it, I think.
2: Do they?
1: Did we
2: started that set with Tumbling Dice. That was Linda Ronstadt doing Rolling Stones cover. And then you played something that I didn't think was a cover. You got to explain your...
1: That's a Fred Neil song. Yeah, everybody's talking.
2: Yeah, I don't know
1: Harry
2: who Fred
1: Nilsson.
2: Neil is. I think I only know the Harry Nilsson version. Wasn't that in...
1: Midnight Cowboy.
2: Yes, yes. I'm walking here.
1: The first X-rated mainstream... film release
2: again before. I'm not a boomer, and I feel like a boomer. We're talking about a John Frankenheimer film that came was it Frankenheimer or somebody else? I'm a big movie buff, you know that.
1: Yeah, I don't think it's
2: it was the other guy, Schlesinger, I believe. John Schlesinger,
1: If you say so.
2: And it had what was that, Angelina Jolie's dad, what's his name?
1: Yeah,
2: early role for him,
1: John Voight.
2: Yes, and Dustin Hoffman, I think.
1: As Ratso Rizzo.
2: Ratso Rizzo. And apparently that I'm walking here was sort of improvised because they were shooting, on a live city street.
1: Right.
2: So that was Harry Nilsson's Everybody's Talking?
1: Yep.
2: Yeah?
1: Yep.
2: And we followed that up with, I'm reading from my list. I don't know if it corresponds
1: Let's
2: with yours.
1: Let's see if they correspond. Okay. Toots and the Maytals? Is that what you have in your notes?
2: Was it Toots? I wrote Jimmy Cliff, but I think it was Toots,
1: It was Toots and the Maytals.
2: And it's...
1: Country Roads.
2: Yeah, West...
1: Unmistakable.
2: West Jamaica, Take Me Home. That's a John Denver song, I believe.
1: It is. Yeah. They were singing it at the World Cup the other day.
2: Okay.
1: Yeah.
2: Which one? The Toots version?
1: No, the John Denver version.
2: Oh, well. Which team was singing it?
1: Well,
2: do the teams sing themselves, or did they?
1: No,
2: have
1: they're
2: like,
1: they're fans.
2: So this
1: are
2: is
1: singing.
2: This is soccer ball. They kick the ball thing.
1: Right.
2: It's called soccer ball.
1: I guess some might call it that.
2: So do they have like
1: or
2: cheerleaders?
1: Football.
2: Are there like little things on the side of
1: no.
2: the? No.
1: No. Photographers and referees on the
2: so
1: side.
2: So who's singing? Do they?
1: It's
2: just
1: the audience, the fans.
2: Oh, the fans sing.
1: Yes.
2: Ah, okay. Yeah, it's not like golf where the fans are supposed to stay quiet, right?
1: No, they really.
2: Wouldn't golf be better if the golfers had like theme songs and then the fans?
1: It
2: would
1: was really
2: sing?
1: Raucous. I'd like to see that.
2: Like go, go, go! Keep that number low. You're gonna make below par. You know, I'm riffing here. I could use a songwriter. You can send your messages to P.O. Box. I can't remember the number. Sorry. I realized how absurd I was. I think we should go back to the music. You followed the toots up with, what was that?
1: Fairport Convention with a song by Joni Mitchell, Eastern Rain.
2: Now, Fairport Convention, that gets together annually in Fairport? Is that?
1: Yeah, over, it's a suburb of Buffalo.
2: Really? I thought Fairport was Connecticut. You were telling me about the Gilmore Girls.
3: If I could picture, in my world, the Gilmore Girls would go to the Fairport Convention every year, right?
1: Yeah.
3: No.
1: No, Fairport is actually a house in Muswell Hill in the suburbs of London.
3: This is for real now.
1: This is for real.
3: Okay, yeah, it's a house in Muswell?
1: Yeah, Muswell Hill.
3: Dude, the British just, are they, as they say, taking the piss when they come up with some of these place names?
1: Perhaps, I don't know.
3: Like
1: I'm not
3: the,
1: sure
3: the names
1: example,
3: of these neighborhoods sometimes.
1: Yeah. Yeah. Right. Muswell Hill is also where the Kinks were from. They have there's an offshoot called the Muswell Hillbillies, right? And that's Ray Davies and others playing tunes.
3: I'm going to believe what you say, because when you started talking and going down some Wikipedia rabbit hole talking about Peter Schaefer, and then the CD of the Linda Ronstadt says produced by Peter Schaefer, I said, I think this guy knows what he's talking about.
1: Asher.
3: Let me go back to it. So Fairport Convention.
1: Yeah.
3: They're named because the band got together in this Muswell.
1: Yep, something. Simon Nichols' parents owned a house called Fairport. That's where they rehearsed and... They
3: sound a little posh if they actually give their house a name.
1: He was a dentist.
3: Yeah, dentists usually have money, you know.
1: They did okay. They probably did all right for themselves.
3: So I think we follow Fairport. What did I say? Fairporn. Yeah, that's my new website. Fairporn. Everyone

0: But that song had that great line. She had that great line. Like, yeah. I saw a bomber jet turn to birds in the sky or something.
1: Airplanes turning shotgun in the sky.
0: Something like that.
1: Yeah, yeah.
0: That's
1: Woodstock.
0: Yeah, she wrote that song.
1: She was unable to attend Woodstock.
0: I know, but it's her sort boyfriend of a pining, you know, whatever.
1: Yeah, yeah.
0: So who made her song Woodstock a hit?
1: Crosby, Stills, and Nash.
0: Would that be called a cover under the jurisprudence of
1: I think
0: of
1: it
0: covers?
1: Would, although I think their version came out before hers, but she wrote it, so clearly by nature it's a cover, even if theirs was the first one heard by the public, but she actually wrote the song. And did eventually release it. So, and there's an episode of
0: Gilmore Girls.
1: No, I think it's Merv Griffin, and it's the Monday after Woodstock. And Crosby, Stills, and Nash and Young show up, and they still have mud on their boots from Woodstock. Joni Mitchell comes; she's there. She had a gig somewhere else, which is why she wasn't at the show that had been booked, you know, many months earlier.
0: Yeah.
1: And I think regretting that. And Jefferson Airplane was also on the same episode.
0: So. All right. So Woodstock was the name of a house in Connecticut, right?
1: No.
0: All right. All right. I think we followed up.
1: You're thinking of Big Pink in Woodstock.
0: Is that Connecticut?
1: No.
0: Connecticut.
1: New York.
0: Stuck in my head from the Gilmore Girls.
1: I see. Upstate New York. Hudson Valley, broadly speaking.
0: Okay. So I think we followed up Fairport Convention with Roxy Music doing a cover of 8 Miles High.
1: That's right. Very psychedelic. Well, I want to say one
0: what?
1: More.
0: Oh.
1: I want to say one more thing about Fairport, which is just that they, on those first several albums, they did a lot of covers of artists that hadn't yet been heard or songs that had not yet been heard. So. You got the Joni Mitchell song. They did Leonard Cohen's Bird on a Wire. And they did about 5 different Bob Dylan songs, mostly from the Basement tapes.
0: Okay.
1: Which were shopped around as demos, right?
0: Yeah.
1: Just take it. You know, the publishing,
0: mm-hmm.
1: we're selling the publishing rights. And long before the Basement tapes were heard in any legitimate way. Of course, there were bootlegs that circulated for years before the Basement tapes came out in the mid-70s, but those were all recorded in 66, right? Around the time of the motorcycle accident that Bob Dylan had. So anyway.
0: So what you're saying is what Fairport, the convention, yeah. what they were good at, is recognizing good songs
1: yeah.
0: and saying we want to play them.
1: Exactly.
0: I mean, I really think that I was hoping that beyond the absurdity and the ridiculous banter or just monologues that Johnny East is known for, that we could get to the philosophical heart of covers.
1: You know
0: what I mean? Which I think it is. It's a creative person. It's an artist saying, I like this song so much, I want to do it too.
1: Yeah.
0: You know, and a good.
1: I put my own spin on it.
0: Yeah.
1: You know?
0: Yeah.
1: Yeah.
0: And so I'm a huge, huge Roxy Music fan. And so having, you know, 8 Miles High on that album is from the Flesh and Blood album. It's not my favorite song from the album, but it fits the criteria of tonight, you know?
1: Yeah.
0: Which is it's a great cover and it's really fun.
1: Well, you'll have to come over and we'll listen to that album in surround sound sometime soon.
0: Were we talking about that on air or off air?
1: We don't have to finalize.
0: Well,
1: line,
0: I just
1: you know.
0: Don't want to make any commitments on over the airwaves that I can't fulfill in the real world. I don't know. So what did we follow 8 Miles High up with? I was
1: had Lord Sitar doing "I Can See for Miles and Miles and Miles."
0: Oh, I see. Sometimes your genius is so subtle. I miss it.
1: Mm. Happens to a lot of people.
0: Okay. You followed 8 Miles High with I Can See for Miles.
1: Right.
0: And that's another old Pete Seeger tune, right? If I had a hammer, I can see for miles. I'm seeing a theme in his music.
1: Yeah.
0: Wait, it's who?
1: It's the Who.
0: Who?
1: Yeah, the Who.
0: All right. That's, what's their names? They're from, what part of England are they from? Did they come from a house that had a name? On Muswell Hill or whatever?
1: I don't know about a house, but
0: see, I know the Beatles are working class, but it wasn't Mick in the Stones. Like, Mick went to the London School of Economics. I mean, he really missed out on a promising career as a banker, didn't he? You know?
1: Mm-hmm.
0: So,

0: Do you know anything about Lord Sitar? Tell me what...
1: I can't say a lot about...
0: It came from a compilation, right?
1: Yeah, I can't say a lot about
0: okay.
1: that.
0: It made me think of something that maybe Michael Myers dressed as Austin Powers would dance to or something. It had a certain vibe. And then we followed it up with the Grateful Dead doing the main theme for the 1985 reboot of The Twilight Zone.
1: Oh, yeah, that ended up being kind of a controversial situation.
0: What happened there?
1: There was a terrible... one of the segments was directed by John Landis.
0: No, that's the film. This was for the television reboot.
1: Oh, this is the
0: reboot.
1: Series.
0: Yes. Okay. Let's not talk about how Jennifer Jason Leigh's father and two child actors were killed because of the negligence of...
1: Wait, Vic Morrow is Jennifer Jason Leigh's father?
0: Yeah, John Landis's, or the producers, or whoever's responsible, are responsible for Jennifer Jason Leigh losing her father. Oh, and two child actors who should never have been on that set on that night.
1: Yeah.
0: It was a real tragedy. If you do want to go down a Wikipedia rabbit hole, you're thinking of the Twilight Zone movie. What we played was the Grateful Dead doing the main theme to yet one of, I don't know, four different reboots of the Twilight Zone since the original Rod Serling series in the 60s.
1: If Jordan Peele did one recently.
0: Yeah, I will. If you don't have anything nice to say, don't say anything
1: at all. Everything he did was like, everything he touched was like gold for a while.
0: I will say it's a real, it's not a necessarily easy movie to sit through, but I'm actually a huge fan of Nope, N-O-P-E.
1: Yeah.
0: He did some really interesting things with that film.
1: I started watching it, watched about 20 minutes of it or so.
0: Yeah, you got to really commit to it.
1: A lot of horses, so.
0: Well, you got to commit to that movie because it's got some interesting,
1: I might watch it tonight.
0: Not tonight. You want to start early. It's a long movie.
1: Ian's like, nope, not tonight. But as I said, I've watched 22 minutes of it.
0: No, you got to give it its full due. It's worth it. And Nope, I'm a big fan of that film. It's not for everyone. Then I had been begging him all night. Did we refer to this? William Shatner's cover of Pulp's Common People, and that was him with Ben Folds. Yeah, he produced, Ben Folds produced a whole album of William Shatner. Doing
1: two of them, didn't he? I think he did.
0: Well, maybe he did two. Yeah, I mean, it's the one of the I've lost the words. What did? Oh yeah, now we've come full circle. Leonard Nimoy. If I had a hammer, a great Pete Seeger song. I'll tell you what. I may want to change my request. I think can we kick off the next set with a track 9 from this disc?
1: Oh gosh!
0: Yeah, put that one away. I know.
1: You're really.
0: Hey, if
1: you just put a fly in my soup,
0: I've
1: you moved my cheese.
0: I'm sure. I'm sure I did, but let's get realistic. I got a stack of covers here that we're not going to get to, and that maybe if Mr. West, who is the West part of Noise by Noise West, leaves town again, maybe we do another cover show.
1: Oh, he's always finding reasons to leave town.
0: Oh well, that's. That's the nation. What track number did I tell you?
1: You said 9.
0: 9 is what I want. What's the running time on that?
1: 2:46.
0: Oh, it's a nice little ditty. I believe it's a cover. If I'm wrong, well, you can't win them all, right? Should we keep talking or should we play music?
1: Oh, it's probably good to play music. We've got 30 minutes left officially of this show. I don't think Eugene's coming in tonight, so no harm, no foul if we go over a little bit over the next hour. But
0: wow. That's just... Well, it's... Yeah. I'll do my De Niro impression, right? You ready?
1: Mm-hmm.
0: That was great, wasn't it?
1: Fantastic.
0: Yeah, I know. I got a face for radio.
1: All right.
0: We got this song coming up. I think this is a live track. You'll probably recognize the voices.
1: Okay, here we go.
0: All right. We're waiting. It's all right. You got to work with it. Press it gently. Press it gently.
1: Yeah. Nothing's happening.
0: What Mr. Noise is dealing with is a CD player that is very temperamental. If it doesn't like this disc, we should go back to the Plan A, right?
1: Yeah. It's
0: not do Plan A. I think that's track 5 on the other disc. All right. We don't. It's all right. The people.
1: And now it won't eject, so I have to shut it off to get it to eject.
0: Okay. We're doing the rebooting.
1: Ridiculous.
0: It resets the firmware. I think what happens is, technically, the photons get stuck in between the transistors, and they just won't move. Yeah. The technical reasons for this are unknown to us, But as we're just cavemen watching signs in the sky, I will blame it on Mercury being in retrograde.
1: You blame everything on that. But
0: no, only when it's applicable. Sometimes Saturn is near Uranus, and that may cause its own problems.
1: Okay. So, all right, we're going to give
0: this
1: a shot.
0: We're going to go with track five on that other disc.
1: Yeah, here we go.
0: I think I gave you the right track number.
1: Yeah, let's see if it works.
0: All right, let's see if we're going to music, folks.
1: Hey.
0: Oh, I like that.

0: Chet, you're never gonna get to play that rock and roll.
1: Why is that?
0: You're kind of country.
1: Oh,
0: it's a little bit old.
1: That hurts. But your money for nothing, and your chicks for free.
0: Well, them groupie girls ain't what they're cracked up to be. Not all of them, anyway.
1: Well, I'd really like to find out for myself, don't you know? I've had a kind of quiet life down here on Music Row.
0: Oh, I know.
1: Well, man, what do you think?
0: Man, I don't know.
1: I really think that I can make the grade.
0: Daddy-o, daddy-o.
1: There'll be some changes made. I think I was sharp there.
0: Just play one.

0: Well, I'd really like to find out for myself, don't you know, because, like I said, I've had a sheltered life down here on Music Row.
1: Well, maybe so.
0: Well, what do you think, Mark?
1: I don't know.
0: I really think that I can make the grade. There'll be some changes. Now listen to this. I'm

0: Mark Knopfler.
1: What about that one, then?
0: Not all that bad.

0: Woohoo!
1: Yeah, that track had some energy there. I think that drummer was kicking it there.
0: Indeed.
1: So what should I ask you what that was, or should we go start?
0: Let's
1: at the
0: start
1: top
0: from
1: of
0: the top,
1: set? Okay?
0: Because the other guy, he likes to go from the top instead of just starting to work our way back.
1: Yeah,
0: because then you can see the thematic.
1: I got gotcha.
0: Threads.
1: I got gotcha. You. So we should just establish that the listeners listening to Noise by Noise East tonight, because I'm Johnny East here, and I'm covering for Steve West, and the show is normally known as Noise by Noise West. Mr. Noise there will take us from the top of that set, I guess.
0: Sure. And I will just mention the views and opinions expressed on this WVEG. W show are those of the hosts and guests exclusively, and not of anybody else.
1: Yeah, only our views.
0: Yeah.
1: Me, the guest, and he, the host.
0: That's right. We started this set out with Lana Del Rey and Blue Velvet. So lush.
1: Love it. Yeah. Love it. Love it. Big fan of Lana Del Rey here, okay?
0: Me too. That made me think of Sharon Van Etten's version of The End of the World.
1: And that original hit... 1962 by Skeeter Davis. That Sharon Van Etten did a phenomenal job. I hadn't heard that track before.
0: It's lovely.
1: Can you give me any context, Sharon Van Etten? Is she? She's not one of the Gilmore Girls, is she?
0: No. Sharon Van Etten is in.
1: He's looking it up on the internet.
0: I know,
1: right,
0: because
1: now,
0: I forget. She's the one with
1: the kaleidoscope eyes.
0: No, she's
1: the one with kaleidoscope eyes, folks. That's a callback to. The first hour. He's looking up. He doesn't know. It was great.
0: No,
1: she did
0: a great
1: cover. I loved it. It was good. The End of the World.
0: Yeah.
1: Don't they know it's the end of the world?
0: The Attachment Theory. She plays
1: That's her band.
0: I thought that she had a different band, though, too, didn't she?
1: I don't know. Don't use the Google. Go straight to Wikipedia. It's open source, nonprofit. That's
0: okay.
1: My little plug.
0: All right. Well, thank you.
1: Is VEW open source and nonprofit?
0: We try.
1: Yeah, I think we are. Yeah. I mean, I'm not part of it. I'm just a guest. Johnny East, send your letters to P.O. Box. I forget the name of it, but whatever.
0: You know, the guy retired, we had someone who was always like, hey, I don't understand why we don't get any requests on this show. It's very simple. You just fill out a postcard and put it in the mail, and in 2 to 4 weeks, I will play your request. Hopefully, you'll still be in the mood for that song. And he just didn't, and he was like, I don't answer the phone, and I don't do the internets. So just send me a postcard.
1: God bless it.
0: And he didn't understand why he wasn't getting more requests.
1: A man after my own heart. So yeah. Sharon Van Etten's
0: That was the Luddite Hour
1: on
0: Sunday.
1: Skeeter Davis's The End of the World.
0: Yeah.
1: Followed by...
0: Jenny Lewis with Handle With Care.
1: That's Jenny Lewis and the Watson Twins.
0: And
1: sir.
0: The Watson Twins.
1: And I think that guy I think the guy at the end who had a little line there was... the guy from Bright Eyes, yeah.
0: And Ben Gibbard is also.
1: Is he still around, that Bright Eyes guy?
0: I suppose.
1: He put out a lot of stuff. Hmm. Some people were really into that stuff.
0: Yeah. He had that one song that I really liked. Today is the
1: Casadega
0: first day of my
1: something?
0: Life or something like that.
1: I don't know. There's a lot of good creative people making creative stuff. And
0: for sure.
1: They've done it over many years.
0: Yeah.
1: So,
0: example of that would be the Moog Cookbook.
1: The who?
0: The Moog Cookbook doing Buddy Holly.
1: Do you want to say Moog? Or is it Moog?
0: I believe his name is Robert Moog.
1: Yeah, he's the guy who came up with some sort of synthesizer.
0: People say Moog, but I think actually the guy's name is Moog.
1: Do you say GIF or GIF?
0: I think I say GIF more than I say GIF.
1: I think I like saying GIF.
0: And then my son gets mad at me if I say either data or data, but I can't remember. I never remember which one. I think it's Data, which is also the robot in Star Trek.
1: And Dada is like a surrealistic movement or something.
0: Yeah,
1: yeah. So the Moog Cookbook was doing what there?
0: Buddy Holly by
1: That was
0: Weezer.
1: A Buddy Holly track?
0: That was Weezer.
1: Oh, no, the track is called Buddy Holly, and it's by Weezer.
0: Right.
1: Hey, who did that great... that's Ween. You know, if we do this again, sir, this is Johnny East speaking.
0: I played Ween last week, but
1: you know, I've only seen it on the YouTubes, but Ween does a live cover of All of My Love by Led Zeppelin.
0: They do.
1: Oh, it's phenomenal.
0: Very nice.
1: Phenomenal. Yes. And
0: they also do a Fairport Convention song, but anyway, we'll leave that for the moment. Yeah,
1: back to Fairport. But I'll give you one other great...
0: It all comes back
1: great
0: to Fairport.
1: Live cover is Grace Potter, maybe with the Nocturnals.
0: We saw her. You and I.
1: You and I many years ago, didn't we?
0: Along down with the Flaming the, Lips.
1: Down by the lake. Grace Potter, you can look it up on the YouTubes, doing a cover of Neil Young's Powderfinger with Joe Satriani doing guitar. Wow. It's a great, great cover. Wow. So what did we follow the Moog Cookbook up with?
0: Mark Knopfler and Chet Atkins, and there'll be some changes made.
1: That's from a Mark Knopfler, Chet Atkins album called Neck and Neck. And if you like listening to great guitar, that album from start to finish, phenomenal.
0: Gorgeous.
1: I like that track because they were sort of playing around a little bit.
0: Yeah.
1: And it was probably just, if you noticed it, it just faded out.
0: And they were still talking. You could hear more.
1: Yeah, it was just, you know, they were just having fun in the studio, and it made it to the album. So yeah. I always think that's kind of fun.
0: Can't go wrong with Mark Knopfler.
1: Well, it's also the mutual respect, you know?
0: Yeah.
1: Atkins and Knopfler. So. Yeah. And what did we end that set with?
0: We ended with Matthew Sweet performing Do Ya, which is a song by Electric Light Orchestra.
1: Electric Light Orchestra.
0: I guess
1: Orchestra.
0: You could say that there's... Of course.
1: Wait, there is a thread?
0: Jeff Lynn from Electric Light Orchestra is also in the Traveling Wilburys.
1: Oh, yeah, the Jenny Lewis, Handle With Care, is a Traveling Wilburys song.
0: Yeah.
1: Are there any other connections?
0: So many, but I don't have time to list them all.
1: That's so true. Do we have to do any station identification?
0: Well, here we are at the top of the hour. We find ourselves here again. It's 10 p.m. here on the East Coast. And it is time to tell you that you've been listening to Noise by Noise West and or East here on WVEW.
1: You better say
0: LP,
1: that. LP, the show is really called Noise by Noise West because the other voice would be
0: Noise
1: Mr. West. But in his place tonight, covering for him is Mr. East.
0: Yeah. Mr. North wasn't available, but we're going to see.
1: Mr. South doesn't.
0: We're also going to see
1: if
0: we can get Heat Miser. We're hoping Heat Miser might make an appearance.
1: What's Heat Miser? Is that a person?
0: Yeah.
1: A place?
0: Heat Miser.
1: Or a thing?
0: His brother's Cold Miser.
1: Wow. Okay. Way over my head.
0: Okay. 107.7 FM, your community radio station.
1: What are the call letters?
0: WVEW.
1: Does it stand for anything? Like Western Vermont,
0: It stands for Vermont Earthworks.
1: Oh, that's like the organization that
0: Correct.
1: Runs this.
0: Yes.
1: That's a cool name.
0: Yeah.
1: Working the Earth.
0: Yeah.
1: That's the thing, I guess, as humans, this is a little memento mori, right? You know? That we kind of work on top of the Earth.
0: Right.
1: And God willing, they'll stick us in the ground at some point. The Earth can work us, right?
0: That's right.
1: Something.
0: Become part of that.
1: You know, I'm... can I get a little political?
0: Sure.
1: My favorite bumper sticker is... how does it go? Under communism, man exploits man. Under capitalism, it's just the opposite.
0: That's nice.
1: You know the good Soviet Russia jokes?
0: Yes.
1: Do you remember any? There's also the capitalist America joke. Do you know that one?
0: In Soviet Russia, television watches you.
1: Oh, that's a good one. That's a classic. All right, I'll give you I'll follow that up. We should probably go to music after that, but I'll follow it up with an in capitalist America joke. You ready?
0: Da.
1: In capitalist America, bank robs you. So what do we got? Should we tell them or just go into it? We're going to go over, aren't we?
0: We are officially over. We've gone over officially.
1: But are we spilling over into the other time?
0: A bit of spillage is occurring.
1: There any flick flack we'll get from that?
0: No, I don't. No, I don't.
1: It's the open.
0: I don't know
1: source.
0: That there are any repercussions whatsoever. Okay. So we can.
1: And then the Robo DJ takes over.
0: Exactly. Just more hits all night long here on the mighty VEWWWWW. Yeah. Is this where we hit it?
1: Well, should we? I don't know. It's kind of a low tempo track, I think.
0: Is it?
1: Yeah.
0: I got some other. I got more of those.
1: I think we're moving into the low tempo side of the night, right?
0: It's the smooth side of BEW.
1: I didn't say smooth. I'd actually say this track may be a little rough. Let's see. Do you like it?
0: Venus Flytrap. Oh. We got some sweet funky sounds to take you into midnight.
1: Well, I was just going to say, you might like it sweet, but you might like it rough. Let's see what we get.
0: All right.

0: There is no dark side of the moon, really. Matter of fact, it's all dark.
1: Oh. Well. All right, Mr. Noise. Here we are on the dark side of the show, I guess.
2: Hmm.
1: So you like doing the song song order from the top, then?
2: Yeah.
1: So that was my request. Afghan Whigs, Dark End of the Street.
2: Mm-hmm.
1: Big fan of a lot of the early Afghan Whigs stuff.
2: You said four good albums of angsty rock, and then he got on Prozac, and then that ended the streak.
1: You might say that. I couldn't possibly comment.
2: Okay.
1: But then what did we follow that up with? That was, again, Afghan Whigs, Dark End of the Street. Love that song. Love the vibe of that song.
2: We continued with This Mortal Coil and Another Day, a Roy Harper composition performed by Elizabeth Frazier from Cocteau Twins, among other projects.
1: Are you
2: with her ethereal voice?
1: Yeah, are you a This Mortal Coil fan?
2: Yeah, I love the first album was absolutely brilliant. For those of you who are not aware, I guess This Mortal Coil was a concept album and or group conceived by Ivo Watts Russell, who is the head or was the head of 4AD Records in the

0: 80s and 90s and wanted to sort of create this sort of supergroup thing and bring in all these sort of ethereal sounding shoegazy type artists to interpret songs that he likes or thinks are important.
1: Yeah.
0: And they did three albums. And then I have the box set here with me. So you got the three original albums. And then the fourth album is the cover, the original versions of the songs performed, which includes songs from not only Roy Harper, but Big Star, among many others.
1: That's actually kind of a cool concept of giving you, you know, their covers, but then giving you the so-called source material, you might say.
0: Right.
1: The inspiration.
0: Yeah, yeah.
1: And again, I just want to revisit it even here on the Dark Side of the Show that, you know, again, the philosophical nature of the cover song, you know, which I say, I really think it's almost like a dialogue of, you know, one group of creative people sort of saying, ooh, we love this, what someone else did, and we want to do it. We want to do it, you know, in our way. You know, there's always, I think, in a good cover, an element of an homage, you know?
0: Yeah, for sure.
1: And so Another Day is a Roy Harper song. I think I'm, you know, I only know Roy Harper because, what is it, Led Zeppelin 3 has a song, Hats Off to Roy Harper, right?
0: Yeah, which...
1: He was kind of a guy who really... what is it they said about the Velvet Underground, that only 500 people bought their first album, but each one of them started a band?
0: Yeah.
1: So I guess Roy Harper influenced a lot of other...
0: He's kind of a musician's musician.
1: There you go.
0: When I went record browsing with Jimmy Page, we talked about Roy Harper for some of that time.
1: Is that a story for now or for another day?
0: Maybe for... I don't know. I brought up Roy Harper when I saw Pink Floyd at the airport at Heathrow Airport.
1: Oh, did you get to meet Pink?
0: Yeah, that was, yeah. Okay. My first, upon arriving.
1: Oh, don't tell me you said, by the way, which one's Pink?
0: No. But okay. I called my brother and I said, I haven't left the airport and Pink Floyd were here picking at baggage pickup.
1: Did their roadies luggage carry plane. Their luggage or did they grab their own luggage?
0: Well, they had, you know, two of them, Nick Mason and David Gilmour, are both pilots, so they were flying their own plane, but they still had to wait with the plebes to get through customs and claim whatever bags had been checked.
1: You must have been then at, Bradley, right? He was there to visit his daughter, one of the Gilmour girls, right? David Gilmour.
0: Nice.
1: I'm never going to let that one go.
0: I guess not.
1: So you followed this mortal coil up with... Who is that? Richard Thompson.
0: Richard
1: is what
0: Thompson.
1: I wrote down.
0: Yeah.
1: And is that a Prince song?
0: It is. Yeah. It's one of the more well-known Prince songs.
1: That was a fun track. It has a certain, as the French say, je ne sais quoi. Yes. There we go. In stereo, folks. If you've got your headphones on. And what was that followed up with?
0: We did 10,000 Maniacs with Peace Train, a song. Originally on one of their albums, and then because Cat Stevens made some comments that many perceived to be very controversial, I guess we'll just say,
1: sure.
0: they had the song removed from further pressings of the album, and so it sort of became a rarity for a number of years. If you hadn't bought their album at the time, it kind of disappeared, and then... I guess all was forgiven at some point, and Cat Stevens clarified his statements and whatnot. I just was lucky enough to see Natalie Merchant come out and
1: perform. Was she at the airport recently?
0: She performed with Billy Bragg and Wilco at the Solid Sound Festival last weekend. Came out during Billy Bragg's set first, and did Way Over Yonder in the Minor Key, and she came back out and did another song towards the end, and I'm not going to remember off the top of my head, but that's okay. It's all available on the internet. You can find out. But it was nice to see her. And then somebody online was like, oh, I love me some 10,000 Maniacs, and the other person said, I just learned recently Natalie Merchant's left the 10,000 Maniacs 33 years ago. Newsflash.
1: Well, you know, that's the beauty of recorded music. It's just the voices of ghosts in our ears. And we followed up 10,000 Maniacs' version of Peace Train with, I wrote down, Easy Star All-Stars.
0: Yeah, they are all-stars.
1: It's from the, hold on, where's the damn album?
0: The Dub Side of the Moon.
1: Dub Side of the Moon. Yeah. And then Brain Damage.
0: Yes.
1: Brain Damage. And then followed up by Eclipse from the Damnedest CD. It says Return to the Dark Side of the Moon, a tribute to Pink Floyd. And it's a really strange album. It's
0: Shameless cash grab.
1: You call it that. I feel like I think these dudes just really, really, really, really wanted to play these songs.
0: Maybe.
1: Because
0: I mean, it's a lot of prog rock people who were brought in together to collaborate and play the songs relatively earnestly and true to the original.
1: I pre-game the song in my car that can play CDs, and my
0: The car that'll play CDs?
1: I know.
0: It's like a giant boombox on wheels.
1: It comes
0: from, that's incredible.
1: I think it was made in 2012. The point being is the rider in the car, who was under the age of 20, I had to explain that this is not actually Dark Side of the Moon. It's this weird tribute, Return to the Dark Side of the Moon, because I think everyone on this project, basically we're trying to almost replicate it. You know what I mean? That's where I wonder if they really were correct on the true spirit of the cover, you know? In a certain sense...
0: Too faithful to the original.
1: In certain sense, the Dub Side of the Moon is a superior.
0: Putting a new spin on a familiar
1: tune. And the only reason I wanted to play that last track from this strange CD, Return to the Dark Side of the Moon, was because that was good old Malcolm McDowell doing the little comment at the
0: from
1: end.
0: From Clockwork Orange.
1: And many other films.
0: Among other things.
1: Many other films. So I was, you know, it's the problem is I in his later career, I kept getting him confused with Terrence Stamp.
0: Oh.
1: And so in my mind, I think of Malcolm McDowell, but then I picture Terrence Stamp, who I think did some wonderful performances in, what was that one with Bowfinger, Steve Martin and Eddie Murphy.
0: Oh.
1: He has a great little role in that. And he's also has a very meaty role in a fascinating film by Steven Soderbergh, The Limey.
0: That was a great film.
1: Very interesting film.
0: He takes center stage in that one. That's a really good film.
1: Takes center stage. So, you see, that's where my mind goes. Perhaps it's the Brain Damage, but I always think of Terrence Stamp as being kind of, you know.
0: He also played General Zod in Superman
1: 2. Jeez, and I know, seriously, if you're a man, a white man of a certain look, you should just get that outfit, and there's your Halloween costume, you know.
0: You could just, yeah, you could assemble it out of trash bags, probably.
1: I don't know. It looked cloth to me.
0: Okay.
1: I almost think that...
0: It's kind of shiny.
1: If you want to talk about a through line, I think you could make a through line of Superman's villains in Superman, was it 2? And MC Hammer and his pants just a few years later. I definitely think there's a connection there.
0: So. Yeah.
1: Well, we are on the dark side of Noise by Noise West. This is Johnny East here covering for Mr. West. East, West, what have you.
0: I'm Farley Quiet. Or is it Fairly Quiet?
1: I don't know. Pick your poison, buddy.
0: All right.
1: What do we want to do? Do we want to?
0: We could call it a day, or we could play a few more tunes. I don't know.
1: Where's that?
0: You still had one.
1: I need it before we call it quits. But you might have some real gems over there.
0: Yeah, you wanted to hear something off of the.
1: Hey, don't reveal it.
0: Oh, okay.
1: We should play it, and then the people, if there are any, can guess as to who's doing the cover. Because I think it's a phenomenal cover.
0: Shall I say who did the original song?
1: They'll know.
0: They'll know? Will they? Okay.
1: If you don't know, then there's no hope for
0: If you don't know, then you know you're
1: all right, let me just
0: you're
1: say,
0: not listening
1: let me
0: often
1: just
0: enough.
1: Say is that John Lou Hatton. Reed Lou Reed had two songs that he wrote early in his career.
0: Now wait, what are you doing?
1: What?
0: You're introducing the other song.
1: Oh, no, I'm just talking about
0: Oh, okay.
1: It's just talking in general. I have a belief the two songs Lou Reed wrote, in my opinion, early in his career, if he had been hit by a truck and never produced anything else, he would still be in the pantheon of rock royalty or what have you.
0: And those songs are?
1: Well.
0: Okay. We're going to get to that.
1: We'll come back. Do you think we'll get back on the mic before we say goodbye?
0: Oh, yeah. We should always. We have to wish the people well and let them know.
1: Yes. I wish them well now.
0: No, it's true. We wish
1: we don't have to wait.
0: No ill will on you while you're listening. We just hope it'll continue. Your luck will hold out.
1: I don't put my money on luck.
0: Okay. Well, fortune or just, you know, you are the captain of your own ship, ladies and gentlemen.
1: Fortune is a fool's name for fate. Okay. All right, we're going back to the music then.
0: Yeah.
1: We're not giving up yet.
0: This is from a soundtrack. This is a Tubeway Army song, and it sounds like this.

0: Yeah, let's talk about it.
1: Well, I think we've come to the end of our journey, haven't we, Mr. Noise?
2: Pretty much, Mr. East.
1: Yeah.
2: Although there's always a little...
1: Oh, is there an encore or a bonus track or something?
2: Yeah.
1: Hidden track. Remember that with CDs and you had to...
2: Oh, yeah.
1: It somehow told the laser to, like, cool off for a minute and then it would come back.
2: Well, often it would just play 10 minutes of silence and then you'd forget all about it and you'd go make a sandwich or visit your bong or whatever you were doing. And then all of a sudden Nirvana comes blasting back out of the sound system because...
1: Yeah,
2: Endless Nameless is there at the very end of the.
1: I know Tool did that on one of their albums, CDs, whatever.
2: It was a big thing back then.
1: Yeah,
2: but you know, if you got 80 minutes of playing time and you only got a 42-minute album, you might as well put something.
1: They never. I thought 78 minutes. They could never do 80, could they?
2: I don't know.
1: I think
2: it was actually wasn't it 74 for a while?
1: 600. I thought it was, or is it 650 megabits they could put on it?
2: Hmm.
1: And all I know is CDs is like, it's a wave file, and it's like, what, 44.1 kilohertz or something? It's like, how, you know.
2: 44.1, yeah, that sounds right.
1: It's the weirdest thing. Like, why?
2: Yeah.
1: All right. Nerds, send your postcards to P.O. Box. I forget what the hell it is.
2: And we'll play your song in 2 to 4 weeks.
1: No, I want them to explain why they settled on 44.1 gigawatts.
2: Yeah. Which is why, like, if you want, like, if you want to up it from there, it's got to be on a DVD or a Blu-ray. Because then you've got expanded sonic.
1: I don't know. All I know is there's these numbers, 48 kilohertz, 96 kilohertz, then there's this one bit recording or whatever. It's all just ones and zeros when you get down to it, isn't it?
2: Yeah.
1: So what was that first track there? Who was it? Sounded like, was it a live track or do you know? Where did you find that track?
2: We did two tracks, didn't we?
1: Yeah. But where's that first one from?
2: We did Foo Fighters doing Down in the Park, which is a Tube Way Army song.
1: All right.
2: You weren't familiar
1: what way
2: with.
1: Army?
2: Tube Way Army. Do you know Gary Newman who did Tars?
1: Two-Way Army? I know Gary Newman, but
2: yeah, he was in
1: Two-Way Army. They go both ways?
2: Tube Way.
1: Tube
2: is in the tube.
1: They travel through a tube.
2: They take
1: the internet, series of tubes.
2: It's a series of tubes.
1: Yeah. Okay, yeah. Tube Way Army.
2: Correct, that's the one.
1: Okay, sure. This is a real band.
2: You didn't just Down in the Park.
1: You're not as
2: I was saying, if
1: you're not as the British doing, say, you're not taking the piss, are you?
2: Well, I often am, but not in this. But I'm also actually doing the thing.
1: Tube Way Army.
2: That's the one, yeah.
1: I could say that all night long. Tube Way Army. But I have to enunciate.
2: Don't do it till you get home. I'm sure your family will love it if you just repeat Tube
1: I'm
2: Way
1: I'm typing
2: Army.
1: That into YouTube, seeing what comes up, man.
2: Good,
1: Tube
2: yes, good
1: Way
2: idea.
1: Tube Way Army. Okay.
2: That's a good idea. I was saying, the middle verse there, it's very much like Squid Game. There's a machine looking for me, a certain kind of machine, which I won't say on the air, but and it's like the big doll in Squid Game.
1: Is
2: and
1: it
2: it's
1: a
2: like
1: killing machine?
2: I'd run outside if it looks the other way.
1: Does it do things to you worse than killing you?
2: Perhaps
1: I don't want
2: to
1: know.
2: To some.
1: Okay. I think we wrapped it up with a cover I only recently discovered.
2: Really?
1: Yeah, I picked up that disc somewhere, and I put it on, and I said, damn, I like that cover. It was Mott the Hoople.
2: Yeah, that's
1: doing their cover of Sweet Jane, and I really, again, to get to the philosophy of the cover, I really felt like they chose that song because they really wanted to play it, you know?
2: Yeah,
1: I love the guitar at the end. Mott the Hoople is known for All the Young Dudes, right?
2: Yes.
1: And that was that among written for them or given to them by David Bowie?
2: Yeah, written by David Bowie. And
1: I thought he sort of gave it to them as a gift.
2: Yeah, I mean, he recorded his own version, but it didn't come out for some time after that. Okay. But yeah.
1: I don't know much about the band. I just really like that cover.
2: So but it was kind of that stewarding, that shepherding that went on in the same way like Paul McCartney does a demo and writes a song for Badfinger because they've signed them onto their record label and want them to do well. And
1: what was Badfinger's hit? They had a great one.
2: Oh my God, so many! But Day After Day.
1: Oh yeah.
2: Come and Get It is the Paul McCartney song that they wrote. Also, Baby Blue.
1: Yep.
2: And then famously, Nilsson did a great version of What is it called? I can't live. Living is without you.
1: Oh, that's a bad finger.
2: Yeah, that's a bad. And much Nilsson took it in such a different direction. Yeah. It's just it's five times better than the bad finger. I like the bad finger version, but when you listen to it after you've heard Nilsson, you're kind of like, yeah.
1: It's funny. I like what's his name? Is it John Mayer? Mayer?
2: Yeah.
1: He did that album. He covered Taylor Swift's whole 1989 album.
2: Oh, really?
1: It was kind of like stalking in sonic form.
2: Fun.
1: I think it's John Mayer, but his version of Bad Blood, I really liked what he did with it.
2: Cool.
1: It was just fun. And to go back to Paul McCartney, I'll just, you know, this is like Midnight Confessions at this hour. I'm a real sucker for silly love songs. I just love that song. I mean, Paul McCartney could just, damn, he could craft an earworm, you might say. What is it from that Wings first album, Mrs. Vanderbilt? Do you know that
2: one?
1: Yeah,
2: well, it's not the first one, but yeah.
1: That's not the first Wings album?
2: No.
1: Band on the Run is not their first?
2: No.
1: Wow. You know, I guess there was a joke in the 70s where they'd ask kids who were at a Wings concert, and they're like, wait, what? Paul McCartney was in a band before Wings? You know that line?
2: Yeah.
1: Yeah. I mean, who knows? We could just be... We're talking about old stuff here.
2: There's also that old standard. When did Paul McCartney write silly love songs? And the answer is between 1970 and 1987.
1: I don't get it.
2: Just that all the songs were silly love songs.
1: Oh. Yeah. Oh. Yeah, and then George did that great When We Were Fab. I was just thinking of that.
2: Yes.
1: And it's a good one. Didn't
2: Ringo's got a couple of songs about the Fabs?
1: Well, Ringo Photograph, it just kills me. Mm-hmm. I just love that song. It's almost a perfect song.
2: That's great. Camper Van Beethoven did a great cover of that.
1: Well, see? It's so like
2: could have been on the cover show.
1: Tune in next time. There could be more covers. And just because you're a guy who knows a lot about music, Photograph, Ringo. Didn't you get two other Beatles to collaborate on that, am I thinking?
2: I'm not aware of them playing on that, but Ringo's, his first several albums had other Beatles either playing or writing songs for him.
1: Yeah, there's a great book about the Beatles called You Never Give Me Your Money. And it's the thesis, so to speak, of the book is that it was a divorce that John and Paul, like a marriage, they had to get divorced, but they weren't ready until they found new partners, you know. And then, unfortunately, George and Ringo were like the kids in the divorce. And you probably watched that Peter Jackson where they cobbled together all that old footage.
2: Oh, yeah.
1: And you really can just see kind of George was really suffering from kind of being overlooked.
2: Yeah, for sure.
1: And I always just am amazed because when the Beatles split up, George just, hey, guess what?
2: Puts out a triple album.
1: Just guess what? I just was making my own masterpiece. I mean, that album holds up to this day.
2: Wait a minute. Aren't some of those songs those demos that we wouldn't let him record?
1: I don't know.
2: Yeah. No, it's true. Well, several of the songs on All Things Must Pass, he tried to, you know, interest them to put on Beatles albums, and they were like, ah, oh, George, you've done enough, haven't you?
1: Can we reveal a conversation we had while the music was playing?
2: I suppose, yes.
1: Like a potential show for you and Mr. West, right? Is it okay to reveal upcoming premises for shows?
2: Sure, why not? We're not guaranteeing we'll ever do it, but sure, go ahead. Imagine, feel free to share.
1: Well, the show where you play the songs that you might want to be played at your own funeral.
2: Oh, yeah, yeah.
1: And that's what I was thinking. Maybe one would want George's All Things Must Pass, the title track.
2: Oh, yeah, that's a good idea.
1: I mean, I wouldn't, you know, I wouldn't complain if they played that at my funeral.
2: That's a good point, yeah.
1: I've always said just play Roxy Music, Avalon, from start to finish, and I'll be fine. Send me off this mortal coil.
2: Yeah. I like the thought of keeping people captive to listen to the music I like for up to 2 hours.
1: Oh, my God. Isn't this radio show enough
2: isn't
1: for you,
2: there
1: sir?
2: A way? I wish there was some way to lock people in their homes. I mean, I it should be voluntary, but I think...
1: You're not pining for the COVID days when they had to listen.
2: There's nothing better to
1: do. What else will I do besides...
2: Are they ever releasing another Game of Thrones? I don't think so.
1: Right. Well, I'm really honored, Mr. Noise, that you'd invite me on the show and allow me to throw some songs in the mix. You really expanded my ears. I heard songs I'd never heard before, and I don't even think I heard the song that was being covered before. So, yeah. It's really a fun deep dive and just another avenue, another way to explore music that makes you feel good, I guess. Right?
2: Yeah.
1: I mean, I'm always fascinated. What does this show give to you, the man behind the mic? It gives you a chance to share music that you enjoy.
2: Yeah.
1: So, again, I'm very grateful that I was allowed to join you on the venture tonight.
2: Well, thanks. Yeah,
1: and
2: it's been a pleasure having you. We look forward
1: to the return of Mr. West.
2: Oh, yes.
1: And the return of Noise by Noise West.
2: Yes, our...
1: Every Tuesday.
2: Unconventional.
1: Every Tuesday from 8 to 10, unless...
2: Format.
1: Unless no one else shows
2: unless
1: up and
2: it goes...
1: Unless there's
2: a World Cup game on or something. I don't know.
1: Well, I should quit talking. You may have a sign out you need to do.
2: I will tell people that you have been listening to Noise by Noise West on WVEW LP Brattleboro 107.7 FM. And it's been a pleasure. We hope you'll have a great week. Wear your seatbelts, drive safely, be smart, fight the good fight.
1: Don't take any wooden nickels.
2: That's right. All right. I had a few things I wanted to play, but that's okay. We'll get to it another time. Be well. Good night.
1: And good luck.

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0: I was gonna say.
1: Well, you know, you're a brilliant fellow.
0: Thank you, I am.
1: Drink up, Jim.
0: So, have you ever been out to L.A. lately?
1: Well, no, not recently.
0: Well, I went there. I had to rent a car and all.
1: Oh, really?
0: Yeah, and I got invited to Pia's house, Pia Zadora's house.
1: Really?
0: Yeah.
1: Was it nice?
0: Well, I didn't go.
1: Oh.
0: It would have been swell, though.
1: Shoot a guy.
0: It would have been elegant.
1: Elegant. Oh, wait. Look who's coming in now. Can you believe it?
0: I hear they dismantled Pick Fair. It wasn't

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punch. Soon you'll hear our biggest ray lunch. Charge! The brisket and gishki is a machaya mighty fine. Let's be happy, folks, it's Simcha time. The Zayde wants to eat cause he's hungry like a bear. The babish left for Zayde out to dance a little share. The rabbi made the broche, and the band is playing music for the mishpoche. Uncle Sam, he's acting stolz. He only wants to dance a Russian waltz. Let's be happy, drink a glass of wine. It's time to hulio ho, it's

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0: 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It's me, it's DJ Pockets, and it's the top of the hour, you probably know, but I'm going to tell you anyway. 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And thanks to our underwriters as well, like these guys.
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0: Yeah. Yes, indeed. Thanks to all our underwriters. Check out the website for more information about how you can be an underwriter or to contribute. We also got merch for sale, hats, sweatshirts, t-shirts. Of course, you didn't need a sweatshirt today. Good Lord. It was like 97 degrees. It said 101 in my car, but I think it was because it was baking in the sun. I was definitely soaking up the rays. Too much, though, man. Anyway, last week I was not here, as you probably know. If you're a fan of the show, my one fan. Anyway, yeah, I was up north, in the Great White North, in Montreal. I went up there. So my daughter was doing this tech camp in Burlington, so I thought, huh, maybe I could get out of this country, go to another country. And, you know, I haven't really spent a whole lot of time in Montreal except in my younger days going to concerts and going to strip clubs and getting really, really drunk. Good Lord. Yeah. That's the extent of my Montreal experience. Never in the daytime, though. But I had a great time. I was up there, last Thursday night, Friday night. And then I left Saturday. Yeah, good times, good food. Just walking around the older part of town, walking everywhere. The place is pretty walkable. There's also the metro, and they have bikes that you can rent. But I'm not down with that QR code thing. I don't know, man. It's like the mark of the beast. But they did have that available for people. But very clean city, and I had some really good coffee there. Shout out to Java U. I don't know if this is advertising, but I didn't have any of the local flavors, though. I guess they call them poutines or something. Somebody was telling me about it. Some stripper was telling me about it. It's like basically fries and gravy and stuff and cheese. And I was like, yeah, no thanks. Sounds like a heart clogger. But I had the most amazing massage. Oh my God, I had been thinking about this for a while. I don't know if you've ever had a Nuru massage, but wow, fantastic, well worth it. Really nice young lady, and yeah, it was good, very highly recommended. So anyway, I was walking around, and on St. Catherine Street, they're doing a lot of construction there. And walking all over the place. And I started seeing these signs about the Montreal Jazz Festival. And I'm like, I've heard about this festival. It's very famous. And turns out it was happening. This was the week it was happening. I was down there for that week. I think it's still going on, if I'm not mistaken. I could be mistaken. And I was like, wow, this is great. And later that night, there was a band called Kokorko. I'm going to play some of their music. I recorded some of it, but it didn't really come out that great. But wow, they were really good. It was like a, let's see, two women. One, they both sang, very good singers. And one was better than the other one. But one played trombone. The other was playing the trumpet. And had a great bass player. He was like doing some slap bass, which I really love. Guitarist, of course. And drummer and percussion and keyboard, and they were all so tight. Apparently they've been playing for like 9 or 10 years or so, but sounded really good. And I was just like pinching myself, because I'm like, here I am at the jazz festival, and they're kind of funky. They weren't really like, I guess, you know, maybe if you throw in the horns then they'll be jazzy or whatever, but fantastic. I'm gonna play some of their stuff. Yeah, and what else is going on? I don't know. It was fun being in another culture, you know, very French up there. I do know some French, but the only words that came out of my mouth besides English were Spanish words. I went to the Dominican Republic and I was speaking French. So I'm not sure. My brain is all messed up. I think it was all the Latin I took. But yeah, I hope you're enjoying the summer, the heat. Because soon it'll be really cold and you'll be complaining about that. I was in the water for a good portion of it. Really nice. Speaking of massages, the whole, you know, put yourself in the brook massage. And I was thinking too, as I was watching like kids play on the beach and stuff, thinking, you can't have this much fun at the pool. You really can't. The pool is just so limited. You don't have the dirt, you don't have the sand, you don't have the rocks, you know, the ducks, the birds. You don't have the drama of people parking incorrectly. Jeez. Anyway, there's this one spot and people don't park parallel, because I don't know if anybody of those people are watching, listening to this show, but please don't park parallel. Park, you know, head in or butt in, you know, back in or head first. That leaves more room for other people. Good Lord. So yeah, I was up there and I'm like kind of nervous about my car, because I parked between these two cars that were horizontal, and I'm like, did I give them enough room? And as soon as that guy leaves, I'm gonna repark. And sure enough, the guy in the pickup truck left. And so turn that down a little bit. So I'm like, oh, I'm gonna get out there and move my car, because, you know, I don't want to get hit. And also I had to go up there anyway, because we're in this thing where my daughter and I, we like to cook some sausage on the beach, you know, a little bonfire on the beach, very little bonfire. Anyway, so I had to get a lighter. So I went up there, and there's a car we noticed before from Arkansas, and they were the ones that were parked, what's the word? Parallel, not the way you should be parking there. And I was thinking, like, I have half a mind to be like, hey, you're probably, you know, you should move your car. It's not a good idea to park like that. But I took a look at these people and they didn't seem particularly friendly looking. I don't know. I just lost my nerve. They're smoking cigarettes and just, they look kind of like, I don't know. The vibes weren't there. Let's put it that way. Anyway, I went up there to move my car because the guy had moved, and I saw these two guys up there, and they weren't police officers, but they had badges on their belts and showing a little bit of a handcuff or something, and they are talking to the guy, and I'm like, I don't know, are these guys bounty hunters? What's going on? And I, you know, lingered as long as I could, but I didn't really want to involve myself in their business, so I don't know what was going on there. But anyway, I don't know why I told everybody that. Oh, good Lord. Anyway, yeah, what else is new? So I got a laptop, I got a PC. I was just like, I'm so sick of Macs, so sick of the snobbery and the proprietary stuff. So I got this laptop. It's a Dell. It's actually got a CD drive or a DVD drive. Let me look at that. I think it's a DVD drive. This thing is ancient. It's got a VGA cable. So, yeah, it's like a DVD drive or something. They don't make those anymore. It's ridiculous. And I'm plugging it in through the headphone port. I don't need an adapter. It's crazy. And it's weird because I have Wi-Fi at my place, my new place, but I'm not getting it. I'm not getting the Wi-Fi on this machine. And I've been talking to somebody, my computer guy, and he doesn't know really. He thinks it might be the router, which I don't really have control of. It's, you know, the landlord, I believe, has the router or whatever. And he thinks maybe there's another password. Because I enter the password and it just keeps on saying unable to connect. So I don't know. It works everywhere else, though. I go to the library, it works. I guess that's everywhere else. I don't know. Anyway, so I'm a little disappointed by that, but I do have a laptop back. So maybe you'll start hearing some things from 11:11. Who knows? But yeah, I'm back. It's great to be back. Also spent a little time in Burlington. Champlain College did this sort of tech camp for high school kids that my daughter was a part of. Really kind of cool. She did some advertising. She did like some marketing and made some stickers and a lot of cool little projects. Saw some cartoons people made. People made games. Really kind of cool stuff. I like that practical kind of, you know, real world stuff instead of this BS art history or gender studies or women's studies or whatever. It's like, how does that help you in life? It just gets you all basically pissed off and confused. Let's you know, educate the youth with some real things. Like, anyway, so that was cool. And then we went to this, where we go? Oh yeah, we went to this Thai restaurant, which was so-so. It was like called Thai in the Alley or something. We wanted pho, but the place we were going to was closed. And so we just ended up at this Thai place. And before that, I was visiting friends in Milton. And we went out to some place in St. Albans. Beautiful bay. I had never really hung out in St. Albans at all. Also some interesting architecture. But yeah, hung out at this restaurant. Food was half decent. It was all right. It was weird. We reserved a table, but we didn't get a very good table. And my friend was like, "Is this the table you reserved?" And she hesitated. The waitress hesitated. I was just like, "Yeah, I don't think this was the table, but whatever, right? Doesn't really matter much." But I was hoping for a table more toward the bay so we could, you know, look out over the view a little bit more. But yeah, we were there, and yeah, it was a pretty cool weekend. And coming up, we got 4th of July. Apparently it's some kind of holiday about independence, whatever that means, right? This country is independent, celebrating 250 years of quote-unquote independence. I guess I should say this before I continue. The views and or opinions expressed on this program are solely those of myself. That would be me, DJ Pockets. And they are not those of the radio station, the board, or any underwriter supporters. Yeah, so a controversial take, but are we really independent? Are we really free? I mean, yeah, you'd probably know what my answer is going to be. And I'm sure you'd agree, too, because it's pretty obvious that we aren't. I mean, check out the definition of independence. Brought to you by Wikipedia or Wackipedia. All right, check this out. Independence is a condition of a nation, country, or state in which residents and population, or some portion thereof, exercise self-government. Really? We exercise self-government? A condition, residents and population or some portion exercise self-government. Self-governance or self-government or self-rule is the ability of a person or group to exercise all necessary functions of regulation without intervention from an external authority. It may refer to personal conduct or any form of institution such as family, units, social groups. We do not have that. I mean, especially since there's this sort of federal clause which says that federal law supersedes state law. So the state could be like, we're going to pass this law, and the federal government could come along and say, nah, we don't like that. And federal law is supreme. You thought you were independent. Yeah. So very strange, you know, a portion of the population. And then it says, and usually sovereignty over its territory. The opposite of independence is the status of a dependent territory or colony. A dependent territory, area or dependency, is a territory that does not possess full political independence or sovereignty as a sovereign state but remains politically outside the controlling state's integral area. A dependent territory is commonly distinguished from a country subdivision by being considered not to be a constituent part of a sovereign state. An administration, yeah, you know, they just use a word salad. We're dependent. They just say it as political. What about economic? You know, you could have political independence, quote unquote, whatever that means, right? Because there's, you know, these secret societies are still controlling things. You could have that, you know, whatever. But economically, now, the global bankers, the bankers of the world, pretty much control the economies of the world. The Federal Reserve, which is neither federal nor a reserve, is owned by a private cartel of foreign banks. There might be some domestic banks as well, but it is not run by the federal government. They coin the money in the Constitution that we supposedly follow. It says Congress shall coin the money, which means control the money, right? Print the money. They don't do that. They don't do anything with the money. They abdicated their responsibility right away, in fact. Pretty much right away to the Bank of the United States, and then later on to the Fed or the Federal Reserve Board. Anyway, independence. And then we celebrate, people celebrate by what? Shooting off fireworks, you know, these bright lights that are really loud in the sky. And have you ever seen any of those zombie movies? I'm sure you have. They call them in the movies sky flowers because they distract the zombies. The zombies are, you know, intent on walking and eating your brains or whatever. And then they shoot fireworks and they stop and look at the fireworks and they're distracted. They call them sky flowers. I don't know who calls them that, but maybe in the movie they call them that. Totally distracting the zombies. Huh. So what are you saying, DJ Pockets, that these fireworks are being used to distract people? Well, yeah, duh. Also, they're very smoky and poisonous, I'm sure. You know, inhaling that smoke and these bright lights, and they're super loud. And I remember one year, my family and I, we went to the fireworks, and then we decided to go to one nearby. Maybe it was the day before. I don't remember. Anyway, we went two nights in a row. And then I was like, you know what? Never again. That was really loud. And what are we doing? We're bursting our eardrums. It's like going to a rock concert. And then for what? So anyway, this is the time of year that people do that. And they drink. And, you know, people drive as well. The cops will be out. Just know that, everybody. And they eat. You know, eat on the grill, and they get sunburned, and they do everything to excess because we're celebrating the 4th of July and we're independent. Oh my God. Are you self-governed? Can you govern yourself? And they'll say, oh, well, it's

They can't. They don't have enough time. They don't have enough knowledge as well. They're, for the most part, idiots. I mean, really. And it's not really their fault. They've been dumbed down by the school system, by the culture, completely, so that we've made them, basically, the government has made them, the government, the powers that be have made them pretty much incapable of deciding, of forming their own opinions, of being critical, of, yeah, critical thought is just, they don't teach critical thought in school anymore. They teach just pure regurgitation, obedience, follow the rules, don't, you know, get out of the box. Don't challenge your teachers. Your teachers, if you challenge your teachers, you will not get a good grade, right? That's what it's dependent on these days. They used to give grades. Apparently, they just now give numbers. And it's so crazy. It's so easy for these kids, too. Like, if you mess up on a test, no problem. Take the test again. It's like, wow. It's like these schools are just getting easier and easier. Like, is it really an accomplishment to graduate from high school now? You know, I don't really think so. Yeah, okay, congratulations, you made it through, but was it that hard? I don't remember it really even being that hard. I remember doing a lot of homework in homeroom, you know. It's just, oh, I heard an acronym for homework. I don't know if I can remember it. Damn. I'll get back to that later. Anyway, let's play some music here before I go too far down this rabbit hole. Oh, yeah, some Kokoro. I don't know if they played this at the concert. I don't think they did. All right, let's play some. All right, here we go. Right now, we're listening to some chill 432 hip-hop beat. Relaxing instrumental from my guy, Naiwinji Wengi. I don't know how to say his name. So let's play some Kokoro. This one is called Da Do Da. This came out 11 months ago. I guess they released a album called Tough Times Never Last. They may have released an album. They were talking about an album. Yeah, they're talking about an album. Where are they now? They're going to be... Anyway, they're on tour. I'll talk about that later. Here we go. Let's play this tune. If I can. There we go.

0: All right. That was Kokoroko. I guess that's how you pronounce it. They're kind of like that, like, I don't know, soul hip-hop, like Diggable Planets or one of those type of groups back in the day. That's what they sound like to me. Anywho, let's play some more music here. Something wrong with my mouse here. So speaking of equipment, weird stuff with my computer, I'll just tell this little vignette. Storage drive saga, connector saga. So I'm like, all right, I'm going to get a new computer, or at least a new one to me, because my Mac is having issues. I think I've talked about that before. And basically it'll turn on, but you can't see the screen. So my computer guy recommended that I just look on it with another monitor. So he let me have a monitor and some connectors. And I tried to get an adapter. So I went to the store. They don't have them. So I had to order them online. Da-da-da-da-da-da. Right? And then he was saying, well, get your stuff, get a drive, and we'll have an appointment, and we'll move your stuff over. Right, to the new machine. I'm like, all right. So it takes forever to my drive to get here, but I mean, yeah, it takes forever. I'm like, what the heck's going on? And it's like Walmart. I ordered through Walmart, and it was kind of on the cheap side, so I'm like, huh, I wonder if this is, it was like 8 terabytes, which is a lot. Finally it comes in the mail. And I didn't even really open it. I just took it over. And then I opened it when I was with my computer guy. And he's like, whoa, this thing looks a little crappy. Like, it didn't... Because I tried to plug it in. And it didn't seed correctly. It couldn't get in there. And I'm like, oh, man. And he's like, well, don't force it. And then he's like, well, this thing is really cheap. And there's, like, nothing in it. And so... just like, oh gosh. So fortunately he had something that would work to do that, to put the drive, to put stuff on, to transfer it. And I went and returned it just the other day. Guy's like, anything wrong with it? I'm like, yeah, it came busted, it doesn't work, it's like terrible. So anyways, like, cheap, there's like nothing in it. And I've always had bad luck, had bad experiences, let's just say, with these storage drives. They either, you can't access what's on them, they die, stuff like that. So I was nervous already, and then I apparently bought a super cheap version. So my other thing I had to get was an adapter for a VGA cable to go, it's like a DVI adapter to go into my laptop so I could see it on the screen, this other screen. So I finally got around to hooking it up, because I've just been like trying to get the other laptop to work, to see the internet at my place, but it doesn't seem to want to for some reason. Anyway, I did talk about that before. So today, I tried to get it to hook up, and it wasn't quite... It's called seeding, you know, when it meets the male and the female prongs. It's like, you know, connector sex. It wasn't meshing at all. And I was like, oh no. And of course it wasn't working. You know, it says no signal. And I'm like, man, another cheap thing from Walmart not working. Yeah, I hate to disparage a company, but they deserve it. So anyway, let's play more music. Enough of me yapping. Let's play some Ancient King. This one's called Tender Obedience. Let's play that. All right. Here we go.
1: Run it, selector.

0: All right. Yeah, that's that band Corco, which is the Montreal Jazz thing that I saw. I don't think they played this song either. But this is kind of what they do. Very soulful, kind of R&B type stuff. Very enjoyable. Almost a little boring, actually. A little like, okay. But very well done. So yeah, I wanted to play this. The Perfect Trap. This is from Autodidactic. He's got a second channel called Autodidactic 2. There is AI God. There, AI God is out of control. Strange Realm Part 123. And it's just a little thing that he just goes around the realm, as he calls it, and talks about crazy stuff. So anyway, fair use. Well, fair use action for you. And yeah, let's play this. Here we go.
1: To gain control of the most intelligent species on the planet would be to completely divide them from the love within themselves. As soon as a child is old enough to think for themselves, you force them into a system that teaches them to conform. You make them sit in a building every day, memorizing the exact same answers, so they never learn how to actually question the world around them. Then you only show them tragedy and violence on the news. Why? Because a society living in constant fear will never trust each other. You convince them that humanity has never been smarter than we are right now, so they never look back and question the integrity of the system they are trapped in. You make money the center of their entire existence, but you make it so hard to get that they are always struggling. You drain their energy for 5 straight days, then hand them 2 days off so they feel just enough of a reward to stay quiet and not fight back, to keep them numb on those 2 days off. You push them to consume literal poison at every social event. You pump their cheap everyday food full of sugar and addictive chemicals. And when that garbage food finally makes them sick, you sell them highly expensive pills that don't actually cure them, but just mask the symptoms so they are dependent on the medical system forever. It is the perfect trap. You keep them tired, sick, broke, and divided in 100 different ways so they never realize they have the power to just walk out of the cage.
2: Pretty well.
0: Happy Independence, everybody. Also, I wanted to play this from Old World Secrets. We should live 1,000 years. Who shortened human life and blocked our DNA? So let's play this. This is some fair use. Old World Secrets, check out that YouTube channel. Here we go. Fair use.
3: Life about how long you were supposed to live. You have been lied to your whole life about how long you were supposed to live. Not 70 years, not 80, and not even 120, which doctors call the limit of the human body. Open the most widely read book in human history, the one that lies in almost every home on the planet, and you will read in black and white, people lived for 900 years. Adam lived 930 years. His descendant Jared lived 962 years. And a man named Methuselah, whose name became synonymous with old age, lived, according to the text, 969 years. Almost a millennium. A whole millennium of conscious, active life. And now the main question, the one that gives me chills down my spine every time I ask it. If these numbers are written in a sacred text that we have exalted, revered, and studied for thousands of years, then why have we all silently agreed to consider them a beautiful fairy tale? Why have we decided that our ancestors could build, count stars, keep chronicles and accurate genealogies, but could not count their own age? This is a convenient version. Too convenient. A version that allows us not to ask uncomfortable questions. But I want you to ask them with me. Relax. Get comfortable. This story is not to scare you. It is to quietly, calmly, step by step, lead you down a path that has been carefully hidden from you. Today we will not take anyone's word for it, neither mine nor official textbooks. We will calculate. We will compare. And by the end, you will understand why the figure 900 years is not a copyist's error, but the trace of something that was done to humans intentionally. Let's start with something simple. Skeptics like to say, ancient people counted lunar months as years, so Methuselah's 900 years is actually about 78 of our years. It sounds reasonable, right up until you open that same text and read that Methuselah fathered his son at the age of 187. Converting this to lunar months would mean he became a father at 15. Let's accept that. But Canaan, by the same records, became a father at 70. By lunar logic, that's 5.5 years. And Nahor fathered at 29 years, which turns into a 2-year-old child. Do you see the problem? As soon as you try to compress these numbers to a convenient size, the entire chronology falls apart and becomes nonsense. But if you leave the numbers as they are, everything fits perfectly. People matured later, had children later, and lived 10 times longer than we do. And here is where it gets most interesting. Because the biblical text is not the only source shouting to us about incredible longevity. Long before the story of Noah was recorded, names of kings were inscribed on clay tablets in ancient Sumer, in the land between the Tigris and Euphrates rivers. Historians call this document the Sumerian King List.
2: And do you know what the lengths of their reigns are listed as? Not years, not decades, millennia. The first king of the city of Eridu, named Alulim, ruled, according to the tablet, for 28,800 years. His successor ruled for 36,000 years. The first 8 kings before the Great Flood ruled a total of 241,000 years. Notice a remarkable detail that almost no one pays attention to. Both in the Sumerian list and in the biblical text, lifespans sharply drop right after the same event, the flood. Before the catastrophe, tens of thousands of years. Afterward, hundreds. And then, a few generations later, human life shrinks to the familiar 70 or 80 years. 2 completely different cultures, separated by distance and centuries, recording their traditions independently, tell the same story. Once humans lived immeasurably longer, and then something happened. Something that cut human life short, like scissors cutting a thread. Official science shrugs and says, mythology, exaggeration, symbolism. But let's be honest. When 2 independent sources from 2 different civilizations describe the same scenario, a sharp reduction in lifespan after a global catastrophe, it no longer looks like a coincidence of poets. It looks like eyewitness testimony. 2 records of the same event, written by different people. And then the question arises that changes everything. What if 900 years is not fiction?
4: What if it is the true, inherent lifespan of humans, and the miserable 70 or 80 years allotted to us today is the result of interference? Not nature, not evolution, but someone's will. Someone or something shortened humans, and more importantly, blocked within us the very ability to live long, locked it behind a door whose key we have lost. Look inside yourselves, not at your soul, not at your heart, but literally inside, at a level you cannot see, but which determines every second of your existence. In each of approximately 37 trillion cells of your body is a folded molecule. If you were to unwind it and stretch it into a single strand, it would be nearly 6.5 feet long. And if you connected all the deoxyribonucleic acid from every cell in one person, this strand would reach from the Earth to the Sun and back, hundreds of times.
3: Inside you is encoded a volume of information that would not fit into the libraries of entire nations. And now, prepare yourself for a fact that should make you uneasy. Out of this colossal amount of genetic code, humans use only about 2%. Just 2. These 2% are responsible for what scientists call coding genes. Your eye color, nose shape, protein production, everything that builds your body. And the remaining 98%? For decades, official science called it by one dismissive word: junk. Junk DNA. Ballast. Evolutionary debris that nature supposedly drags along by mistake, like old unnecessary files on a hard drive. Stop and think about this. Nature, which has refined every organism over millions of years, which leaves nothing superfluous, which removes even unused muscles and organs as unnecessary, suddenly decided to store 98% of absolutely useless ballast in each of your trillions of cells? Copy it with every division, spend resources on it, pass it down from generation to generation for hundreds of thousands of years. This contradicts everything we know about how life is organized. Nature does not store trash. And when something occupies 98% of the most complex system, it almost certainly has a purpose. We either don't understand it, or we are not allowed to understand it. And here's what is telling. In recent years, very quietly, without loud headlines on front pages, science has begun to backtrack. It turned out that so-called junk DNA is not junk at all. These regions control how and when other genes turn on and off. They work like a giant control panel, like the invisible conductor of your body's entire orchestra. The term junk has quietly started to disappear from textbooks. But the question remains much deeper. If these 98% are the control panel, then why are most of the switches turned off? What will happen if they are turned on? What functions lie dormant within us, blocked, sealed, waiting? Now connect this with what we talked about. With Methuselah's 900 years, with the millennia-long reigns of Sumerian kings, what if the code for a long life hasn't disappeared from us? What if it's still here, encoded in those very 98%, but simply turned off, locked away? And we carry a safe with a stolen 1,000 years inside us, not even knowing the combination to the lock. Now I will show you the lock itself. Inside your DNA are structures called telomeres. Imagine a shoelace with a plastic tip at the end that prevents the lace from fraying. Telomeres are exactly these tips at the ends of your chromosomes. Every time a cell divides to replace an old, worn-out one, these tips get a little shorter. And when they shorten to a critical limit, the cell loses the ability to divide. It ages. It dies. This, on the simplest level, is the biological clock of aging. The shorter the telomeres, the closer the end. But here's what turns everything upside down. Your body has an enzyme that can restore these tips. It's called telomerase. It can rebuild telomeres, effectively turning back the aging clock, making the cell young again and able to divide infinitely. This repair mechanism exists in you, right now. It is built into your biology from birth. Only in most cells of an adult, it is almost completely switched off. Nature gave us the tool of immortality and immediately locked it. Do you realize how strange this is?
0: Yeah, check that video out. Something wrong with my mouse here. Mouse is not working. Maybe it's dead. Anyway, never a dull moment here at the station, but it's called We Should Live a Thousand Years, Who Shortened Human Life and Blocked Our DNA from Old World Secrets. Check out their channel. And we're up to the top of the hour here, just about. I know I'm jumping the gun. I'm trying to figure out why this... I guess I have to charge this mouse or something.

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It's Buttermilk, and I cannot use this mouse, making it very hard for me to do anything here on the computer. 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So let's keep that in mind. I wish I could play an underwriter for you, but I can't. Damn. All right, we'll be back. See if we can figure this out.

All right, well, it's a buttermilk like no other. 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So we're doing a fundraising. If you want to go to the website, you can see all that. You can also perhaps donate to further that goal of 20,000 rubles, pesos, dollars. I'm having issues here, and I figured out how to charge the mouse, but it doesn't seem to be cooperating. Try another plug, maybe.

0: Oh, I got it to work. Yay. I don't know what I did right. All right, cool. Problem solved. So yeah, my daughter gave me some cool acronyms about school. So school stands for 6 cruel hours of our lives. Math is mental abuse to humans. Homework is half of my energy wasted on random knowledge. I like that one. Class is come late and start sleeping. That's really good. Again, class, C-L-A-S-S, right? Come late and start sleeping. Homework, the word homework, H is half O of my energy wasted on random knowledge. I would say useless for the most part. What do they teach you in school? Big nothing burger. All right, my mouse is working. Yay. Let's shout out our underwriters here. What do we got here? How about these guys?
1: 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The Brattleboro Food Co-op is a community-owned food cooperative in downtown Brattleboro, owned by over 9,000 active shareholders. 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More information is on their website, brattleborofoodcoop.coop, phone number 802-257-0236. The Brattleboro Food Co-op, a proud underwriter of WVEW, your community radio station.
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0: Yeah, thanks to the co-op and all our underwriters for their support. Yeah, so getting back to that video, because they went on to talk about... So in the fossil... All right, you're getting too excited here, music. So in the fossil record, they have very large insects. And this is a proven fact. They have unearthed these fossils. The plants were bigger. The insects were bigger. And the theory is that there was a water vapor sort of canopy over the earth. And that... So the plants and the animals and the humans at the time lived in this very oxygenated, enriched environment, which helped cell generation and growth. So they really never got old, because in that kind of environment, they're highly oxygenated. And they have tested this out on a limited scale with human regeneration and healing in a oxygen-rich environment, and it does work. So that could be what happened. It could be what happened with the flood. The flood was 40 days and 40 nights, and it could have been that someone or something happened to the water vapor, which was keeping people not only with very long lives, but also larger, like physically larger. Longer life spans and just, you know, larger frames. And then the canopy left at some point. Maybe something happened, or it was some other event. I'm not really sure. Nobody really knows. This is just a theory. And then it rained for 40 days and 40 nights. We had the flood. Noah, who was, he was like 800 years old. I don't know how old Noah was, but... So yeah, and then he was talking about after the flood, the lifespans really went down. And then he talks about junk DNA, which we were talking about before, how, you know, scientists were saying that we have all this DNA, but only, you know, a small percentage is what we actually use. It's like, and they call the rest junk DNA. And he's like, yeah, right. You know, we're this amazing beings that were created, and yet there's junk DNA. Yeah, right. Doesn't add up. So anyway, there's lots of examples of people who have lived really long lives, and if you check out this video, they'll talk about how somehow they put a block on our years that we could only live up maximum 120 years old, even if you take care of yourself, right? Eat right, exercise, all that kind of stuff. So very interesting stuff. And you thought you were independent. Let's get back to the music here. Some Ancient King. Let's return to your silence.

Return to your silence. Yeah. We're going to get back to this autodidactic video from his channel, Autodidactic 2, where AI God is out of control, strange realm, part 1, 2, 3.

0: All right, let's play this from Autodidactic. We played a snippet from the last one about just what they're doing to people. And this one, I don't know what this one is about, actually. We'll find out.
1: Definitely don't give them our money.
2: Last decade, these companies made $250 billion in profit. In the last 6 months alone, they made $21 billion in profit. In the last 4 years, the price of cars went up 30%. CEO pay went up 40%. No one said a word. No one had any complaints about that. But now, God forbid, that workers actually ask for their fair share of equity in the fruits of the labor and the product they produce, and all of a sudden it's the end of the world. You know, the talking heads, the pundits, the companies want to say that, you know, if we strike, it can wreck the economy. It's not that we're going to wreck the economy. We're going to wreck their economy, the economy that only works for the billionaire class. It doesn't work for the working class.
1: Well, that was Sean Fain, F-A-I-N, and he's the head of the Motor Workers Union in America. I've been seeing a couple of his videos lately, and he's good. He sees it, you know, that it's the billionaires and now trillionaires, right, that are just milking everything. They are taking everything they can and taking more and more away from we the people every day, you know, especially – you know, blue-collar workers. But, you know, with AI, the encroach of AI, it's not just blue-collar workers, it's white-collar workers. And maybe I will definitely

0: 15 minute cities, right?
1: Happy and Independence Day, them, everybody.
0: Less for us.
1: Woo!
0: So this has got to change.
1: Happy Independence.
2: I can't wait to tell my children that I lived during a time where intelligent, awake people have to be quiet so they can avoid offending unintelligent people.
0: Well, yes. Crazy, crazy times. Of course, this is what the schooling system is, to stop us thinking.
1: Yeah, it's true. Like, intelligent people, people who think outside of the box, you know, might be offensive. You got to watch what you say at work. You got to watch what you say, you know, around certain people. And yet they can go on and say the stupidest stuff, you know, the stupidest dumb. So here's more of that.
3: Posting something insane, an AI executive said, every day in 2026, until I run out of crazy stuff.
4: AI just feels like it's this wave that's about to crash over every industry. Again, I expect that almost every job in a factory will be replaced by a robot in the next, let's say, 10 years. And there are mega consequences to this. This is huge disruption and job elimination in a way that is...
1: So it says 100% of factory jobs will be replaced by a robot. This is Sam Altman, who owns some AI company.
4: Scary. On the other hand, I don't think people working on an assembly line have found their highest, most fulfilling calling. I know some AI CEOs are saying things like 50% of the jobs are going to go away. To say nothing of how tone deaf it is for someone to be saying, my company is going to eliminate 50% of the jobs, and my company is going to be the most valuable company in human history, and... you know, how wonderful that's going to be, and like, but 50% of you are going to lose your jobs, and just the sort of like the tone deafness of that.
5: Virtue signaling is a sign that you're doing something evil.
0: Are the AI executives, I mean, they what do we call these people? They're not us, right? They're possessed by something. They are evil psychopaths, but they love to put it in there, you know, it's like, oh.
1: Evil psychopaths. Yeah, happy independence, everybody. Woohoo! You might as well start celebrating, right? And it falls on a Saturday, so I guess you get Friday to go nuts too. And celebrate the birthday of your amazing country. Yeah. There's something else from Buried Century. I've been listening to a lot of their stuff on YouTube. This is Every Family That Controls America Today had no recorded wealth before the 1850s, all of them. So let's play that. Well, fair use from Buried Century. Check them out on YouTube. Oops. Hold on.
6: Vanderbilts, the Carnegies, the Morgans, the Rockefellers, the Vanderbilts, the Carnegies, the Morgans, names that built America's industrial empire. Dynasties that shaped modern capitalism. Families so wealthy they literally funded wars, built cities, and controlled entire industries. But here's what they don't teach you in history class. Every single one of these families had zero recorded wealth before the 1850s. Not some wealth, not modest wealth, zero. John D. Rockefeller's father was a con artist who sold fake cancer cures and abandoned his family for months at a time. Cornelius Vanderbilt started with a $100 loan to buy a sailboat. Andrew Carnegie arrived in America with his family owning exactly one trunk of belongings. J.P. Morgan's grandfather was a tavern keeper in Connecticut. And it's not just these four. Every major American dynasty that exists today follows the exact same pattern. Massive generational wealth that appeared out of nowhere in a 30-year window. And the explanation you've been given about hard work, innovation, and the American dream, that's not the full story, not even close. Let's investigate what really happened between 1850 and 1880 that created the wealthiest families in human history. Before we dive into the real story, you need to understand just how complete this pattern is. The Astors, the Carnegies, the Mellons, the Morgans, the Rockefellers, the Vanderbilts, the Guggenheims, the DuPonts, the Harrimans, the Huntingtons. These aren't just rich families. These are the families that own America.

0: Families that built the railroads, controlled the oil, dominated steel production, ran the banks, and shaped government policy for over a century. And here's the thing that nobody talks about. If you go back to 1840 and try to find any of these names in wealth records, tax documents, or property holdings, you won't find them. Not because the records were lost, because they didn't exist. The Vanderbilt fortune started in 1810 when Cornelius Vanderbilt was 16 years old. His mother loaned him $100 to buy a small sailboat to ferry passengers between Staten Island and Manhattan. That's it, $100 and a sailboat. By 1877, when he died, he was worth over $100 million. That's the equivalent of over $200 billion in today's money. From a $100 loan to the richest man in America in 67 years. But the Vanderbilt story isn't unique. It's the template. Every single dynasty follows the exact same arc, poverty or modest means, before 1850. Explosive, almost incomprehensible wealth by 1880. And that timeline isn't a coincidence. So what happened in those 30 years? The official story is industrialization. The rise of railroads, steel, oil, and banking created opportunities that didn't exist before. Smart men with vision seized those opportunities and built empires. Hard work, innovation, risk-taking, the American dream in action. And that's partially true, but it's not the full picture, because industrialization happened in England too. It happened in France, it happened in Germany. But those countries didn't create dozens of families with Vanderbilt-level wealth in a single generation. England had old money, aristocratic families that had been wealthy for centuries. And France had the same. Germany had the same. America was different. In America, the wealth didn't transfer from old aristocrats to new industrialists, because there were no old aristocrats. The wealth appeared out of thin air. And the mechanism that made that possible wasn't just hard work and innovation. It was something far more deliberate. Let's start with the railroads, because that's where the real story begins. In 1850, America had about 9,000 miles of railroad track. By 1880, that number exploded to over 93,000 miles, the largest infrastructure project in human history up to that point, and every single mile of that track was built with government land grants, government subsidies, and government-backed bonds. The Pacific Railway Acts of 1862 and 1864 handed railroad companies like the Union Pacific and Central Pacific over 170 million acres of public land for free. That's an area larger than Texas. The government also gave them loans worth tens of millions of dollars at below market interest rates. Cornelius Vanderbilt didn't just build railroads with his own money and compete in a free market. He bought politicians, he bribed legislators, he manipulated stock prices. He controlled shipping rates through backroom deals with government officials. His wealth wasn't created by innovation. It was extracted through monopoly power guaranteed by the state. And the Vanderbilts weren't alone. Leland Stanford, one of the Big Four who built the Central Pacific Railroad, was simultaneously the governor of California while his company received massive federal land grants. That's not a conflict of interest. That's open corruption. He literally wrote the laws that funded his own railroad. And when workers protested unsafe conditions or demanded fair wages, he used state militia to crush strikes. The official story of the railroad barons is that they connected America and built the infrastructure that made the country a superpower. And that's true, but they did it by extracting wealth from the government, exploiting immigrant labor, and using political power to eliminate competition. The free market had nothing to do with it. Now let's talk about oil. Because the Rockefeller story is even more revealing. John D. Rockefeller founded Standard Oil in 1870. Within 10 years, he controlled 90% of America's oil refining capacity. 90%. That's not innovation. That's monopoly. And the way he built that monopoly wasn't through better products or lower prices. It was through a strategy called railroad rebates. Here's how it worked. Rockefeller made secret deals with railroad companies. He would ship massive quantities of oil on their trains, and in exchange, they would give him rebates. Not just discounts on his own shipments, but rebates on his competitors' shipments too. So every time a rival oil company shipped a barrel of oil, Rockefeller got paid.
1: There are three kinds of methylene blue that you can...
2: Oh, wait a minute. There's an ad. Surprised me.
0: His competitors were literally funding his empire without knowing it. This wasn't legal. It violated common carrier laws. But Rockefeller had enough political power that the laws weren't enforced, and when some states tried to crack down, he simply restructured Standard Oil as a trust, creating a legal loophole that allowed him to operate across state lines without oversight. By 1880, Rockefeller was worth hundreds of millions, and he didn't get there by drilling more oil or refining it better. He got there by manipulating the system, crushing competition, and using political connections to avoid regulation. The invisible hand of the free market didn't create his wealth. The very visible hand of government did. But here's where it gets even more interesting, because the same families that built wealth through railroads and oil also controlled the banks. And the banks controlled everything else. J.P. Morgan didn't start as a banker. His grandfather owned a tavern. His father became a merchant banker in London, but the family wasn't wealthy by aristocratic standards. Morgan's real fortune came from a single deal in 1879 when he helped the US government sell bonds to refinance Civil War debt. He made millions in fees, and once he had that capital, he started buying up railroads, steel companies, and industrial firms. By 1900, J.P. Morgan controlled U.S. Steel, General Electric, and half a dozen major railroads. He was so powerful that when the U.S. government faced a financial crisis in 1907, they asked Morgan to bail them out. Think about that. The government went to a private banker and asked him to save the economy. And he did, because he had more liquid capital than the Treasury. Morgan didn't create value. He consolidated power, he bought struggling companies, merged them into monopolies, and then used those monopolies to extract wealth from everyone else. And the government not only allowed it, they encouraged it, because Morgan's banks were the only institutions big enough to stabilize the financial system. This is the real story of how American dynasties were built. Not through innovation, through consolidation of power backed by government policy. And the pattern repeats across every major industry. Andrew Carnegie built his steel empire using the same playbook. He undercut competitors by manipulating freight rates through deals with railroads. He crushed labor unions with the help of state militias. And when he sold Carnegie Steel to J.P. Morgan in 1901 for $480 million, he became the richest man in the world overnight. But Carnegie didn't invent steel. He didn't even improve the manufacturing process in any revolutionary way. What he did was control the supply chain, eliminate competition, and use political power to maintain his monopoly. The Bessemer process that made cheap steel possible was invented in England. Carnegie just applied it in America, where labor was cheaper and government regulation was weaker. So why did this only happen in America? Why didn't England or France or Germany create dozens of Rockefeller-level fortunes in the same time period? Because those countries had existing power structures. Aristocratic families, established monopolies, strong labour movements. In England, if you wanted to build a railroad, you had to negotiate with landowners who had legal titles going back centuries. In America, the government just seized the land from Native Americans and handed it to railroad companies for free. European countries also had stronger regulations, banking laws, labour protections, antitrust frameworks. America had none of that until the early 1900s. The Gilded Age was called the Gilded Age for a reason. It looked like gold, but underneath it was corruption, exploitation, and wealth extraction on a scale the world had never seen. And the families that built that wealth didn't just get rich, they built dynasties that still control massive portions of the American economy today. The Rockefeller family still manages billions through trusts and foundations. The Morgans evolved into J.P. Morgan Chase, one of the largest banks in the world. The Vanderbilt fortune diluted over generations, but the name still carries weight in business and politics. These weren't self-made men who pulled themselves up by their bootstraps. They were opportunists who exploited a moment in history when the government was handing out land, subsidies, and monopoly power to anyone willing to take it. And once they had that power, they used it to rewrite the rules in their favor. The myths we tell about these families, the rags-to-riches stories, the celebration of their philanthropy, all of it obscures the real mechanism of wealth creation. Andrew Carnegie built libraries with his fortune. But he built that fortune by paying steelworkers starvation wages and using Pinkerton agents to shoot strikers. John D. Rockefeller donated millions to universities and medical research. But he made those millions by destroying competitors and manipulating markets. This isn't to say these men weren't smart. They were. This isn't to say they didn't work hard.
2: Yeah. Happy Independence Day, everybody.

Yeah. Anyway, DJ Pockets, a little tired here. I had a little bit of a nap, but not long enough.

0: Now we're going to play another one from this, from Old World Secrets. This one's called "This Metal Hasn't Rusted in 1500 Years. Scientists Gave Up Explaining It." Let's play this here. Where is it? Do-do-do-do-do.
1: Imagine for a second that everything you were taught in history class was a carefully glued lie. That between us and our ancestors lies not a smooth ladder of progress, but a yawning gap. An artificial pause. A dark page deliberately torn from the textbook of humanity. We are used to thinking that we move forward in a straight line, from the campfire in the cave to the smartphone in our pocket. But what if this line was broken? What if long before us there existed someone who could do what we still cannot, despite all our laboratories and supercomputers? Today we will begin an investigation that will make you look differently at metal, at time, and at the very definition of the word civilization. And we will start with an object that has stood under the open sky for more than 1500 years, and stubbornly refuses to obey the laws of chemistry. In the Indian capital, in a district called Merauli, among the ruins of an ancient complex, stands something that many tourists pass by without even realizing they are looking at one of the greatest mysteries on the planet. It is an iron pillar, nearly 23 feet tall, and weighing about 13,000 pounds. At first glance, nothing special. A dark column with a slight noble patina. But it is in this ordinariness that lies a nightmare for official science. The fact is, this column is made of iron. And iron, as any schoolchild knows, has one fundamental property. It rusts. It dies. Leave a nail out in the rain for a week, and you will see how it is eaten away by the reddish crust of corrosion. Leave an iron object in the tropical climate of India, where the monsoon season turns the air into hot, humid steam, and it should turn to dust within decades. But the Delhi pillar stands. 1500 years under the blazing sun, under pouring rains, in conditions of monstrous humidity that kills steel in years, and it has almost no rust. Scientists, engineers, metallurgists have been coming here for decades to scrape samples to understand the secret. And what they discovered was far more disturbing than the mere absence of corrosion. The column is made of forged iron with an abnormally high phosphorus content. This phosphorus, combined with iron and oxygen, forms a very thin protective film on the metal's surface. Scientists named it Misawite. This film acts like invisible armor, like a passive layer that seals the metal and prevents moisture and oxygen from reaching its core. In essence, this is a technology of metal self-protection that modern industry has only relatively recently mastered. And here, the most interesting part begins. Official dating tells us that the column was cast and forged around the 4th century AD, the era of the Gupta Empire, a time when, according to the same textbooks, the main tools for most people were wooden hoes and the simplest labor instruments. Now ask yourself a question that baffles any honest researcher. How did people of that era, who had no notion of the periodic table of elements, did not know the word chemistry as we understand it, and had no instruments for measuring alloy composition, calculate the exact, perfectly calibrated proportion of phosphorus necessary to trigger the formation of the protective film? This is no accident. You cannot get such a stable, long-lasting result by chance, one that puts modern stainless steel constructions to shame. To create Misawite, you need to know exactly how much phosphorus to add. Too little, and the iron will rust like ordinary iron. Too much, and the metal becomes brittle like glass and simply crumbles under its own weight. You have to hit the perfect, narrow concentration window. and the ancient craftsman hit that window on the first try and repeated it in a 6-ton structure. Now imagine Europe, the cradle of science, as we are told. Yet in Europe, the properties of phosphorus as an alloying element, its effect on the corrosion resistance of iron, were only truly understood in the 19th century. Do you see the scale of this paradox? Between the ancient Indians, who supposedly, by trial and error, wearing loincloths by primitive forges, created the perfect anti-corrosion alloy, and European scientists with their laboratories and microscopes, who reached the same knowledge, lies a gap of 1,500 years. 1,500 years behind those we consider the pinnacle of progress. Modern scientists, when pressed on this question, usually throw up their hands. They speak of a lucky coincidence, of the unique quality of local ore, of incredible craftsmanship passed down through generations. But these explanations are full of cracks. Unique ore does not explain the precision of the proportions. Craftsmanship does not explain the understanding of a chemical process that science only discovered millennia later. It is like finding a working computer in a pharaoh's tomb and explaining it by saying the scribes were very talented. And here, looking at this silent iron pillar in the heart of Delhi, a seed of doubt begins to sprout within us. Small, but poisonous. What if the chronology taught to us is fundamentally wrong? What if the people of the 4th century did not invent this technology, but received it from somewhere else? Inherited it? Found it? Copied it from something that existed before them? The Delhi pillar is not a single oddity. It is the first crack in the wall of official history. And once we peek into that crack, we can no longer look away.
0: Yeah, that video was "This Metal Hasn't Rusted in 1500 Years" from Old World Secrets. And I am so tired. I'm just going to listen to some music here.

0: All right, everybody. Thank you for listening and supporting Community Radio. DJ Pockets. Just a little tired. I think I was out in the sun just a little too much. A little dehydrated. A little run down. A little burned. Yeah. But hey, it is what it is, as they say. And we're going to get out of here pretty soon. So, geez, you Mega Sega's up to here.
1: Some ground cover here. If only you were here to see it.
0: 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You can fill out the form, get trained, and be on the air. I think we just put a chip in you now. And there you are. And then you're addicted too. Ha ha. Uh-huh. Alright, well, next week. Oh, I don't know. You know what? I won't be here next week. That's right. I'm going away. So, you'll get something else. Maybe I'll do a show and put a new show up. But yeah, I won't be here next week. Going on a little vacation with my daughters. Yeah. Tell you about that at another time. So yeah, we're here and then we're gone. Right? That's life. You're here and then you're gone. Especially with our diminished lifespans, we're not here for very long. Might as well make the most of it while we are here. This is 432 Dub Lounge, Dub Psy Dub from Psy Light YouTube channel. Check them out. And before that, we were playing some Arthur Rubinstein from the vinyl stacks here at WVW. Oh yeah, it was fun to be back. And yeah, next time. I guess later in July, I'll see you again. I mean, you'll hear me.

coming up on midnight. Just going to jump the gun, though, and tell you what you already know. 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The views and or opinions that have been expressed on this program, Buttermilk, are solely those of myself. That would be me, DJ Pockets. And these opinions are not shared by the board, the radio station, and any underwriter supporters. So let's just keep that in mind. Let's just agree to disagree. If I've said anything disagreeable, which is probably everything, because pretty much everything I say is disagreeable, especially in this climate that we live in, you know, where people are just easily offended. But hey, it is what it is, as they say, as I said before. But yeah, see what DJ Megaseg is up to here. Some of 11-11, it sounds like.

0: Yeah.
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All right, everybody. Have a wonderful evening, July 3rd. And enjoy your quote unquote independence. You know, drink responsibly, look after each other. Maybe have those hard discussions. Because what are we here for, you know? What are we here for?

0: Yeah. All right. Yeah, just about ready to turn it over to DJ Mega Seg.
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0: And now we'd like to do a composition written by Hank Levy, and it's called Passacaglia and Fugue, and is based, although in a jazz idiom, on the strict classical forms of a Passacaglia and Fugue. We'll perform it now. Features Tom Scott on alto.
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spot. 20 years of waiting went into that shot. The fans jumped up and the fin jumped too. And Cole cocked Buddy on his follow through. The big man crumbled, but he felt all right. 'Cause the last thing he saw was the flashing red light.

The Brattleboro Food Co-op is a community-owned food cooperative in downtown Brattleboro, owned by over 9,000 active shareholders. 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

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My name is Pam, your name is Bill. It's Pammy, Lucia, Lee, Noel, and Chip. 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
0: 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It's me, Anya.
1: Hi, Mom. 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

Welcome to Blue Monday here on WVEWLP 107.7 FM, Brattleboro Community Radio. I'm your host in the evening, Junior X, the world's foremost authority on alien implantation and owner of the keys to the universe, sitting here in a titanium heat sink floating 20,000 feet above the station. And what you just heard was N.L. Dennis, a Jamaican singer who comes to Brattleboro, stays here all summer and plays around with a group called the Thunderballs. And that's Peter Eisenkramer. And he's really got a great voice. He used to work back in the 1970s with a lot of different reggae people in Jamaica. Toots Hibbert and Desmond Decker, Sly and Robbie. And he's always great to see. Here is another tune by him. This is a tune called We Run Things. N.L. Dennis and the Thunderballs.

That was NL Dennis, and that was with Sly and Robbie on a recording he did a long time ago, 1972, a tune called Spelling Reggae. Before that, We Run Things with the Thunderballs. NL Dennis, try to catch him if you can. Here's a guy I love, he just used to be a great guitar player, Larry Dale, and here he is doing Drinking Wine, Spodeyody.

That was Larry Dale with Mickey Baker, Please Tell Me. Before that, we heard Larry Dale, Midnight Hours, and we started off with Larry Dale, Drinking Wine, Spodeody. What a great guitar sound and what a great voice. And speaking of great voices, here's a great voice from Portland, Oregon, Lisa Mann, singing Etta James's At Last.

That was Lisa Mann from Portland, Oregon, singing Etta James's At Last and playing solo bass on it. Real talent there. We're going to go talk to some more talent here. Hank Crawford and Jimmy McGriff. Summertime.

That was George Benson, the Sweet Alice Blues. Before that, Brother Jack McDuff, WAP. We started off with Hank Crawford and Jimmy McGriff, Summertime. And here's the lovely voice of Gatemouth Moore.

You wouldn't quit her, 'cause she had the best old something that you ever had. Why you fix her breakfast every morning? You stay home every day. You even wash the dishes if she has to go away. Why you send the children to school?

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She calls you lots of sweet names, and then you turn out all the lights. That woman sets your soul on fire, and you tell her, baby, everything's alright.

2 by Danny Brooks, Good Love is Hard to Find, and Running with the Best of Them. I just talked to Danny the other day. Sounds really good. Before that, Did You Ever Love a Woman, Gatemouth Moore. And If You've Ever Loved a Woman, You Sometimes Would Wonder What Have I Done. And here's Bither Smith singing that particular tune.

Two great ones from Otis Spann. Half Ain't Been Told, preceded by Walking the Blues Evil Ways. Well, actually, Walking the Blues is the name of the album, I'm sorry. But it's a tune called Evil Ways. Beautiful piano on both of those, and I love Otis's singing. Started off with By the Smith, What Have I Done? Speaking of Otis Spann, someone who used to live with Otis Spann in Muddy's basement is Paul Osher, the late Paul Osher. Here he is doing Ida Mae.

0: That's what new breeds old men.
1: That was Betty and Dupree, Bob Gatti, who worked with Larry Dale, who I played earlier. And also, this was recorded by Paul Asher for his Blues Fidelity label. And before that, we just heard Paul Asher doing Ida May. 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Here's a number of tunes from Delmark Records. Always made great blues recordings. We'll start off here with Magic Sam, I Don't Want No Woman.

You know, that was Buddy Guy, and I heard him say one thing. He said that he really don't want no trouble. And he really doesn't want any hardship either, too. He just want to do one thing, that's get his game up tight. And let everybody know that he's a soul brother. And a soul brother consists of one person. Black, blue, green, purple, any kind of thing you want to name about it, you know what I mean? This is a soul brother. You only have to do one thing. Just let everybody know that you're a man. And if you want to be a lady, just say my nigga thing. And that's why, at this time that I would say one thing,

0: Come here, boy. Come here. Listen. Let me tell you something. Well, everyone, listen up to my story, baby. I'll tell you the reason why.
1: Now, Junior, I want to tell you something, baby.
0: What?
1: I want to tell you something. I don't want you to get nasty with me.
0: All right.
1: I want the band to come on down these
0: get
1: I was born in Alabama.
0: Huh?
1: Man, you know I was raised up in Tennessee.
0: Way down there? Way down there, in Tennessee.
1: Yes, yes.
0: I understand you, baby. I understand you. Talk to me.
1: Oh, I was born. Lord, I was born in Alabama.
0: Say what?
1: Somebody tell me I was raised in Tennessee.
0: Preach to me, brother. Preach to me. Talk to me.
1: Big man on the piano,
0: I am. I say,
1: hey, no matter where I travel, Junior, somebody.

that's what I meant by saying it didn't make any difference about white, black, blue, green, or purple. Good morning, little school girl. Can a old man go home with you? All you gotta do is tell your mom and your papa and your brother too. Oh, I just want you to tell your whole family that I'm a schoolboy too.

That was Buddy Guy and Junior Wells, Trouble Don't Last Always. Before that, I Walked All Night, Mighty Joe Young. Started off with Magic Sam, I Don't Want No Woman. And we're going to keep going with some of these Del Mar artists because they're really great. Here's a great guitar player and singer, Jimmy Johnson. Strange How I Miss You.

That was Otis Rush. So Many Roads, a tune that made him really popular. Before that, Strange How I Miss You, Jimmy Johnson. Now, Jimmy Johnson was related to some people who played in Magic Sam's band, Mac Thompson, because actually Jimmy Johnson's last name was really Thompson. Don't want to confuse the issue here. Here's no confusion. One of the greatest songwriters who ever lived, Alan Toussaint. And here he is playing solo, doing one of his great tunes, Lipstick Traces.

0: Thank you.
1: This is a song that I wrote for Irma Thomas many years ago.
2: It's raining so hard. Looks like it's gonna rain all night. And this is the time I'd love to be holding you tight. But I guess I'll have to accept the fact that you're not here.

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I wish this rain would hurry up and stop.

0: Frankie Miller.
1: That was Three by Alan Toussaint, Brickyard Blues, preceded by It's Raining, one of his very popular tunes. Started off with Lipstick Traces. And I got to head down Highway 91. And I'm going to do so now with Dave Spector. Great tune called Chicago Style. And I'll see you next week.

0: beautiful people. Welcome to this week's episode of the Montpelier Happy Hour here on WVEW LP Brattleboro. I'm your host and producer of the show, Olga Peters, and this is where we talk about how everything in Montpelier shakes out for the rest of us. Before I introduce today's guest, I want to quickly just let listeners know that we are recording, both of us are sitting in a heat wave right now, and so you may hear background noise of fans and things from the open window, or you may see me break out my hand fan even. So just be aware of that. And also, if you have loved ones or pets who are susceptible to the heat right now, please reach out and check in on them and make sure that they are okay. On that note, welcome, John Hagen. So glad to see you.
1: Yoga, it's great to be here.
0: So many of you, especially if you're watching from Windham County, you may know John. He is a retired Air Force officer and former chair of the Windham County Democratic Committee. He was high bailiff for Windham County as well, used to live in Guilford, and now he is zooming in from overseas in Portugal to talk with us today, where he is chapter head of Indivisible Porta. Thank you, John.
1: Yeah, it's great to be here. I'm really excited for this conversation.
0: Well, let's start with saying happy 250th 4th of July.
1: Yes. Happy Independence Day.
0: Independence
1: for
0: Day.
1: Americans, for Americans everywhere.
0: Well, one reason you and I wanted to talk about that is because 250 is huge, like in such a young country as ourselves. And yet, I think for many people, this 250th anniversary is not the 250th anniversary they wish it was. So I wanted to get your perspective as someone who is living outside the country right now. What are you sitting with as you look back across the ocean and 250 years?
1: Yeah, so I should say right at the beginning, I have very little to say this coming out of Montpelier. So this is coming out of Porto, Portugal, where there's a very vibrant American community here. About 2,000, I'd say, Americans living in the city.
0: That's the size of a small town in Vermont.
1: It is the size of a small town in Vermont, yeah. Good way to think of it. And in some ways, it almost is a small town in Vermont because everyone seems to know everyone's business. So, well, maybe not everyone's business, but a lot of it. So we're celebrating the 4th of July here in Porto. We have a place that people are gathering together for basically a party. We are lucky. It is the feast day of St. Peter's. Is also July 4th, which means this being Portugal, there will be fireworks. They're not for the American 4th, but we'll take them out over the river.
0: Never let good fireworks go to waste.
1: But there has been in the discussions a lot of ambivalence, mixed feelings about how to approach this 250th anniversary. And I know it's not unique to Porto or to Americans abroad. Definitely these are conversations going on in the United States. I think what makes it interesting being here, and we've been here for about 3 years, kind of looking back at the United States of what's going on, is we get a, I think sometimes a distorted view of what is happening in the US. Because we get all the news. So the good news, the bad news, the dramatic news, the stuff that sells. What we don't necessarily have is the ground truth, that feel of it, of when we're done reading something in the paper, we're like, I can't believe our country's headed in this direction, walking back out onto the American street and being grounded in a place and realizing, well, this is still here. There's, I worry sometimes that Americans abroad who are overly concerned or not overly concerned, but are concerned about what's going on back in the States tend to be much more zealous about following all the bad stuff and not really having as good a sense of where things are working. that, you know, life is going on, things are progressing, maybe not in the direction or as quickly as we're hoping.
0: That's fascinating. The journalist in me is really curious. So I do read newspapers outside the US as well. But I'm always fascinated, and this show does try to look at the stories we tell about ourselves, which I think, since we're talking about America at 250, we will definitely be diving into. Do you ever feel too like when I read coverage through American newspapers about somewhere abroad or about America, but from a paper from abroad, I'm always wondering like where that line is between having an outside perspective that allows you to see things someone close up may not see, but also not understanding the culture you're writing about. So I'm wondering, do you see that when you read papers talking about America that aren't also based in America?
1: So I'm fortunate that my Portuguese is so poor that the little Portuguese news I read is usually about the weather and how the football teams are doing. But like you, I do follow English versions of that are non-American news sources, looking back at what's going on in the US. I think, I mean, clearly, from my perspective, Europeans are fascinated and horrified. I've spent a lot of time working. I've had the fortune of working in a lot of countries and talking to a lot of people about the United States. And I can be in a country like Niger, which I was in a few years ago. And people would love to talk about traveling to the U.S., how much they wanted to visit the U.S. America had this idealistic appeal to it. Interestingly enough, not the same tendency towards China, which was relevant for me because obviously this was a sphere of influence issue of China versus the U.S. in terms of influence in Central Africa. That China might bring in a lot of resources, and I've seen this in a lot of countries, but that's not what inspired people. They'd be happy to take the material resource. What inspired them was this American aspirational idea of freedom, of people have the freedom to go and be something different, to be someone better, and it was their decision to do it. So I think people are watching our 250th as Europeans as a continuing experiment to see, does this thing stay together? And I think most, I would be surprised if not almost all, are really rooting for the American experiment to continue. Maybe not, you know, what continue looks like. We're hoping it continues in a good direction, but I think that's where most people, when I'm talking to Portuguese people on the street or in other countries, the general sense is people need that America, that democratic experiment to continue on, to be kind of the guide star for them. So here in Porto, Portugal was a dictatorship until 1972.
0: Right.
1: So from the 1920s to 1972, you had the Alberto Salazar dictatorship. And they, like Spain and Greece right there in the early 70s, all were that last wave of the third wave, I guess, of democratization for European countries. So here we are in a country that's had democracy for maybe 50 years. It is vibrant. There are political parties. People are engaged. They will say they're apathetic. There's a lot of apathy to it. But no, they are. They have embraced their ability to choose from an umpteen number of parties, but they still look back to the United States as kind of like setting that role model, that guide of where they could be going in terms of individual freedom and people having control over their own government.
0: You know, one thing that strikes me about what you just said, two things. One, America feels so uninspiring for me right now. Again, because I am reporting on just a lot of things that are hard. So I really appreciate hearing that. And it makes me a little sad that we might lose that role. But about Portugal specifically, what I find interesting is, so 1972, there are probably people who are still alive in Portugal who remember the dictatorship. And so they're not taking, my assumption is they're not taking democracy for granted right now.
1: They are not. I think that's one of the reasons the far right party here in Portugal, not to get way off topic, there is a far right party. It is pushed very hard, been well funded by who, it's not always clear, but it has been significantly defeated recently. And I think part of that is too many people, too many older people and their children remember the fascist dictatorship. And they're like, we don't want that again. It is very easy to compare where Portugal was 50 years ago and where it is today in terms of its just economic well-being and advancement, and attribute that, a lot of that, to its opening up as a democratic state. But for Americans, looking back at the US, it has been, how we approach celebrating the 250th anniversary has been incredibly difficult because we do see all the news that is sensational, and most of it is on these erosions of our institutions, the corruption, the undermining of norms that are fundamental to our country. So we've spent in our individual group a lot of time talking about, well, what exactly is it we're going to be celebrating on this 250th?
0: A lot of the folks in my circle are asking the same question, so they're not alone.
1: And we kind of have circled back to this idea that what we're celebrating is this was never going to be, there was no finish line. 250 years was not a finish line where we said, democracy achieved, we won, end of history. It is a continuing effort. It is an experiment that continues on. So what we're celebrating is the fact that 250 years in, the experiment still proceeds. And like any experiment, it's going to have great results if we try one thing and less desirable results if we try something else, but we're going to keep trying. And I think that's where we have felt comfortable saying, and I'm speaking for a small group of discussants, that is, we can celebrate that. We can celebrate the fact that the experiment continues. When you look at the Constitution, it says to form a more perfect union. It doesn't say to form a perfect union. There is no perfect. We can pursue more perfect. And the other aspirational line, I think we should always, been back in the Declaration of Independence, these self-evident truths, we hold these truths to be self-evident, and life, liberty, and the pursuit of happiness are always identified. And those are absolutely aspirational and worthy of pursuing. But there's a phrase in between those two. We hold these truths to be self-evident. Among these are life, liberty, and the pursuit of happiness. There are other self-evident truths. Again, very aspirational document. And it is in that aspiration, this very open document that allows for people to reinterpret it and include more. So it's not just all men are created equal. It's all men and women, all people are created equal. We do that because this document continues to be an aspirational document. It is, it has space in it for more.
0: Thank you, John. I appreciate that, because when I was sitting, getting ready for this conversation with you, I was asking myself, similar questions, like, what do I want to celebrate? And the cheeky part of me is my favorite cousin's birthday, or one of my favorite cousins, I can't pick my favorite, but, was born on the 4th of July. So I know my other cousins might get mad at me. And so it's always sort of his birthday first and then the country's birthday. So, I was thinking, I've been thinking a lot about Jamie, but when I was sort of struggling with where we are now, and I happened to be listening to the Supreme Court, a few Supreme Court decisions at the time I was sitting with all this and being very frustrated. What I came down to is, I think for me, America has, especially for this show where we talk about the story, stories, and as a fiction writer, I always think about the stories characters are telling about the world. But for me, America is the story of that struggle and how we deal with and how we accept or confront that gap between our aspirations and our reality. And I feel so much better about this 250-year anniversary when, again, I go back to the Great Experiment, looking at the US as an experiment rather something that's been set in stone. And so I appreciate hearing your perspective on that as well, because I admit I have not been feeling quite as inspired or aspirational lately.
1: So I think the drawback or the challenge of an aspirational document is that because it is open, it relies so much on a common set of ethics and norms. Because if it's all institutional, yes, laws are absolutely needed. I'm not clearly institutions are important, but institutions need to be inspired. There's just too much gray area in real life.
0: Well, even in our aspirationals, if you stick on life, liberty, and the pursuit of happiness, nobody defines that the same way.
1: And there has to be an acknowledgement that we do define it differently. So how do we maintain this? Can we maintain this experiment where there's multiple definitions for the objectives, and can we have a process that helps us arrive at a tolerable solution? And I think in this moment we just have, and we've been through these cycles before. I
0: I can
1: mean,
0: ask you about that.
1: we barely get through the Declaration of Independence and the Constitution, and suddenly 1800, well, 1801, we have the Alien and Sedition Acts and the Adams administration. Almost right off the bat, we're seeing the efforts to shut down opposing ideas, challenges from political opponents, trying to demonize the other. That is not new to this time period. You and I have been talking about, and I'm sure we'll talk more about Margaret Chase Smith, the senator from Maine, in her Declaration of Consciousness in 1950. And she's seen the exact same thing in the McCarthy era. And the Republicans in the Senate of this willingness to go to the bottom, to cast your political opponents as enemies, that loyalty is the most important thing to the party or to the party leader. And she's saying, don't go there. And we are facing once again that kind of same situation at the moment.
0: Oh, sorry, go ahead.
1: I was just going to say, I'm not saying we should be complacent, but I think we should draw some comfort from the fact this is a continuing problem. This is not suddenly a crisis we've never dealt with before.
0: Well, that's one question I wanted to ask you, and we will touch on Margaret Chase Smith either now or in the second half, but because I think her Declaration of Consciousness is worth a read for listeners. I'll put it in the show notes. But you have studied history on so many levels. I wanted to ask you, at 250, is what we're facing right now with the Trump administration and some and our institutions struggling and that sort of thing. Is that normal? Like, if you were to compare our history to the history of another country at 250, are they facing some of the same things? I mean, Britain has had civil war after civil war after civil war. France. I mean, you could point to so many countries.
1: Yeah, I don't think you could. The problem is there's just too many variables. I don't think you could say, well, 250 years, this is what happened. I do think we used to discuss this quite a bit, is the what is the life cycle of a democracy?
0: Perfect, yes.
1: If a democracy was a human being, as human beings get older, our arteries get harder, you know, we have less ability to withstand stresses. Small things can build the big things very quickly. Our bodies just don't respond or adapt as well. What is there an equivalent in the political institutions? Do the institutions become rigid, where they can't respond to stresses or to changes? Or are they responding to conditions that no longer exist? So I do think this sounds Pollyannish, but maybe this is a needed phase in a democracy, a moment of realizing, oh, our democracy is getting overweight and lacking, it has some real norms and ethics problems, name whatever you want to call it. But kind of like the day I realized that, you know what, I really need to get to the gym and get my diet under control or whatever else. Maybe there's a national equivalent to that of, hey, our country, we thought things were going along well and everything was going along smoothly, but suddenly there's this crisis and we have to really take a reckoning of, you know, what's the next step? What are we going to do about this?
0: So you've mentioned norms and ethics a few times, and this does bring me back to the Declaration of Consciousness. One thing when I read through it, a few things stood out, and one of them was what she called the basic principles of Americanism. And for those who don't know, Margaret Smith. Chase Smith was a Republican senator from Maine. She was the, f I believe she was the first woman to serve in both the House and the Senate. And she was first elected in 1940 to the House and then retired from the Senate in 1973. That's a pretty long run. And I admit when it got to the point of her talking about the principles of Americanism, I kind of went like, oh God. You know, this is McCarthyism time. This is, you know, she's a Republican. And what she's actually saying to her fellow Republicans is you can't sit around and let someone like McCarthy run the show. This is one of my takeaways. But her principles are the right to criticize, the right to hold unpopular beliefs, the right to protest, the right of independent thought. And it made me really think about how so many of our checks and balances in our democracy require someone to stand up and say, no, we're going in the wrong direction. And I feel in some ways like we haven't been doing that, at least in our political sphere. I'm wondering what your response to that.
1: Yeah, I think the all those rights to that are in our Constitution, that are in our Bill of Rights, and what Margaret Chase Smith refers to only exist if someone's willing to put out the effort and say something unpopular, challenge the authorities, be, you know, kind of draw fire on themselves. And that's a tough position because even Margaret Chase Smith is saying she is vehemently anti-communist. She is not a progressive lefty Republican.
0: No.
1: She And in fact, she's saying, yes, we have to go after the real communists, and we could have a discussion about what that looked like in the United States.
0: Yeah.
1: But she is saying we can't paint everything that we don't like as communist, as if that solves the problem. We can just go after everyone by just calling them a commie and then we're done with it. And that is a continuing challenge that we have to this day. In fact, just recently with several of the votes in the primaries in New York, and with the new Mayor Mamdani in New York City, we're seeing that phrasing of communism coming back again. Like, okay, here's the go-to boogeyman for the American political discourse. They're communists. Once we label them as a communist, then we don't have to deal with them. We've kind of boxed them, and we all know how we treat communists. So.
0: Mm-hmm. Well, that's another question I wanted to ask you. And we only have a couple minutes before we need to hear from some underwriters. So I'm going to ask this, but then if we can circle back after the break, I'd appreciate it. Is I remember you and I having a conversation once. And one thing I've always

0: For someone else, it's, the snowflakes, it's the, whomever, it's the immigrants. So I'm asking that because what I'd love to hear after the break from you, John, is, do you see that too? Is that something that is just human nature and everyone in every country does it? Or is that something that is kind of unique to the US?
1: So I will love to tackle that after the break, with the caveat that I've only lived in Portugal for 3 years, so I do not speak for the entire European community.
0: It's a broad question, but I guess what I'm really trying to get a handle on is, yeah, how much of it is unique to us and is something we need to reckon with as a country, or how much of it is just being human, I suppose.
1: I think there's a very unique feature on the US part, so we can definitely start back up with that.
0: Okay, fantastic. So stay tuned, folks. John and I will return in a moment.
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1: Hey, beautiful people, welcome back to the second half of the Montpelier Happy Hour here on WVEW LP Brattleboro. Before we dive back into my conversation with John Hagen, I want to quickly thank BCTV for taking the video version of our show and sharing it with media centers around Vermont, as well as remind listeners that the views and opinions of everyone on the Montpelier Happy Hour are those of the host and the guests and nobody else. Just us.
2: They might just be us. We don't know.
1: Yeah, maybe everyone else is sitting listening to this going, oh my gosh, really? So you can always send an email to the MontpelierHappyHour@gmail.com if you have thoughts that you would like to share with us in response. So John, thank you so much again for being here today. Before the break, I asked the question, you know, is it something unique to the American culture or the American government that we always seem to need a bad guy, or what I'm calling the ooga booga du jour? And I wanted to get your thoughts on that. Am I in the right vicinity, or?
2: Yeah, and actually it's a really timely moment to ask that question, because this takes us right back 250 years ago, because the American Revolution didn't create one country, it created two countries. It created the United States and it created Canada, because all the Tories left the U.S. They moved up into Ottawa, Ontario, up in across the border. Mm-hmm. And the Whigs, which would be the everyone gets the right to vote and classless society, kind of the ideals that we still kind of hold on to in the U.S., remained in the United States. So at the risk of being seriously overgeneralizing here, your class structure

0: persisted more in Canada. And in a class structure, people know where they sit. They mm-hmm. might not like where they sit, but they understand the societal structure, who to be careful about, who has to be careful about you, that kind of structure. In a Whig system, everyone's equal.
1: Mm-hmm.
0: Well, in a Whig mindset, if everyone's equal, that means that you can harm me and I can harm you. So there's a lot of fear to be had in an everybody's equal setting. So
1: how ironic.
0: Yeah. So there has to be something that makes me feel comfortable with this person or that person. How do we form identity groups where I can trust these people because, I don't know, they're Red Sox fans, they must be good, or something along those lines. And in a way, that's what sport teams do, is they build these identity communities. But how does that work in the political body? Well, one way that works is to find that outside threat. You know, there's no better way to define who we are than explaining who we are not, who the them is. And so the us versus them mentality is natural in any society. They've got to figure out who we are and who we're not. If you're in a class structure, there's kind of a structure already built of the we's, and there's them and there's us.
1: Mm-hmm.
0: If you're looking at a national level, most countries have a dominant ethnic group. So Norwegians speak Norwegian. One of the interesting things I've discovered about being an American in Europe, genealogy is a really different thing for Americans. Because we're fascinated with all the different places that our parents and our grandparents came from. Europeans, it's kind of, yeah, well, I was born in Germany and my parents were from Germany and their parents were from Germany, and that's the line. So their identity group is easier to build without having the other. Not to say there's not others out there. I mean, anti-Semitism comes into play dramatically in this. But this idea of the nation state, the identity of who we are, for those countries becomes a lot easier because of that ethnic background. In the United States, we're from everywhere. We're from Cambodia, we're from England, we're from Spain, we're from Portugal, we're from Nigeria. So what is that identity group that we have? And the ideal was, it was a civic identity. It wasn't where we were from, it was what we believed in. These truths that we held self-evident. This idea that to be an American was to hold certain beliefs and attitudes about what the role of the government was and the role of the state. And anyone could be an American. You're mm-hmm. going to have to be, you could be naturalized as an American very easily relative to the rest of the world, or you could be born in the United States. But that identity group was based on this civic idea. Well, that works so far, but it also, sometimes it's very easy to find that other that's out there to kind of help reinforce our identity. So during the Cold War, yeah, there was a lot less back and forth between the political parties because we had this Soviet Union out there, this other big other out there that helped us really identify ourselves as the United States. And within that, yeah, there was a lot of friction and drama going on, but there was also an identity that was pretty clear of who we were versus who they were. I'm sorry, I'm getting into my teaching, but
1: no, it's I'm fascinated. Yeah, so please continue.
0: You know, with the end of the Cold War, who was the next big threat after Soviet Union? Well, along comes terrorism, international terrorism. And so we play with that one for a while. Or not play, but I mean, it fit that role that we needed of that outside other to be pushed back against. I don't know who that is then.
1: Mm.
0: It could be China. But if you don't have an outside threat, then you have to find the inside threat. Those people inside who are not really part of you.
1: They're not real Americans, quote unquote.
0: They're not real Americans, yeah. So, and that's the problem with identity groups, is they always strive to be more and more pure, which means ejecting people who are less pure. So
1: it's interesting you say that, because I worry sometimes in Vermont, one of the things is we are a close-knit community, which is really wonderful, but we will fall into those purity conversations ourselves sometimes. And it always concerns
0: Vermonter.
1: Me.
0: Hmm? A real Vermonter. Who's a real Vermonter?
1: Yep, exactly. I often say the only purity test I really want is my water and my maple syrup.
0: So back to that set of civic virtues that were supposed to make us all the same identity. This is why norms and ethics, I want to get back to that because you
1: Yes,
0: brought it up
1: please
0: in the
1: do.
0: first half, are so important. Our Constitution has structures in it, but a lot of it was also heavily reliant on the expectation that our leaders, our political leaders, and our people had a common set of norms and ethics that would allow us to grow, to deal with different challenges, and still stay within the letter of the law, but not be bound, not be just only following the law, but doing the right thing, improving ourselves. And I think one of the real challenges we have today is our current president has no sense of norms and ethics. And I'll bring up an example from today. This is Thursday, July 2nd, when we're doing this discussion. New York Times article that says, well, Trump knows he has these multiple conflicts of interest. Getting this giant jet from Qatar, his cryptocurrency work. He doesn't care about the conflicts of interest. And further, he doesn't think other people care about. Well, if that's true, I mean, our system relies upon the people actually expecting more out of their leadership to be the more moral, the more ethical, the leader, not just because they have power, but because they uphold the standards that we all aspire to. And what we're seeing is not just a president who doesn't uphold the standards, but is actively undermining the very belief that that's what we need in our leaders, is people with good standards. Not how much money they can make for themselves, not much how much power and how much they can browbeat others, but are they a good people? Do they lead with moral courage or with some sort of ethical clarity that tells us they did this because it was the right thing to do?
1: I think I remember a conversation you and I had once, might have been under Trump one, that sums up a little bit what you were saying, that you had been talking to some folks you were working with. I think you were in Africa at the time, but that they were watching Trump and they said, for a long time, even if we didn't agree with the United States, a decision the government had made, we trusted that they were being upfront and honest, and that there was always a process in place that they were following. It wasn't just like willy-nilly decisions that were being made left, right, and center, but that people were starting to doubt that about the United States. Is this kind of the knock-on effect that you're talking about?
0: I think this would be a knock-on. I will say that we are not perceived to be pure Boy Scouts anywhere in the world. Everyone has an agenda. People are always doing things. But what we do as the United States is we do put out these aspirational statements of here's what it means to be a democracy. Here's what people deserve. When we used to hold China accountable for how it was treating its Uyghur minorities or the people in Hong Kong, that was, China would say we're just messing around in their business. And that has been the Trump argument of what's not our business, what other countries are doing. But we were providing, at least at an aspirational level, an idea of, hey, here's how good government should be working for its people. And that is gone now. I don't know, it'd be very hard to find examples of that now. The loss of USAID, I mean, just to me is just devastating. It was America showing itself to be a more, at least showing a moral behavior with USAID and helping other people. Not, yes, sometimes USAID was very much influenced by foreign policy, but at the end of the day, there was that aspirational statement about helping other people.
1: The civic identity, do you feel historically there has been certain tenets of that civic identity?
0: Yeah, I think our civic identity is very much grounded in our documents, our Declaration of Independence, back to that 250th, our Constitution. And then all the discourse that comes out of that leads to emancipation, that leads to women's suffrage. It is the history of our progress is what our civic identity is. We began with these two documents that kind of give us a starting point, and we have a narrative, sometimes a flawed narrative, and a narrative that sometimes, more often than not, has been rewritten and adjusted to realize, okay, here's what we missed along the way. But it is a common shared story, because really, at the end of the day, a nation, as it's been defined, is a imagined community that has a shared and common identity. We are Americans. We identify with each other as Americans, imagined. We might not know each other otherwise, but what we share is this common historical identity. And what's so great about it, the United States, is you could show up here in the late 1970s as a Vietnamese refugee. You could have come here in the 1950s from Italy. You could have come from Portugal in the 60s and 70s, and you're an American. Once you've accepted that civic history, that's your history now. Your family might have only been in the United States for 10 years, but when you're asked what's the history of your country, that's what we use to build that civic identity.
1: I'm sitting with how powerful that is, because when I lived overseas briefly, I heard that from multiple people who had been born, you know, outside the U.S., saying one thing they found so amazing about the U.S. is that you can become an American at any time. So that is definitely something that's, you know, you're not just talking about that. That is something that has been felt by people outside the U.S.
0: And clearly that's something that is also under attack at the moment. So who gets to be an American?
1: And who gets to decide?
0: And who gets to decide
1: what it is to be an American and whether you're real? Again, air quotes.
0: Yeah.
1: What I'm thinking about, John, is what, you know, when you're talking about the civic identity, is how fascinating, because it reminds me of an interview I heard a while ago, and I can't remember the book they were talking about, but this idea that to have a democracy, citizens needed to be well-informed, they needed to be educated, they needed to be well-read, and hence why we have schools, why we have newspapers, why we have libraries, you know, these storehouses of information. And I'm just really sitting with that and how it feels like that's also something that's been under attack lately.
0: A informed, educated citizenry is necessary for a democracy. If you don't want a democracy, then you don't want an informed and educated citizenry, or at least not a working class one either. I mean, we have, and I know we only have the hour of this show, but we should acknowledge the seam of chattel slavery that runs through American history.
1: Yes.
0: And that is part of that identity as well, of how we have wrestled with that. And that is still a part of the narrative that is being competed. What exactly is that narrative of how we have dealt with slavery and African-American rights moving up into the current time? And it is still up for debate. So not everything about this is great by any means. And again, the challenge is there is a certain desire to just paper over that stuff. Here's the civic identity you need to have, that everything was a glorious and all the white guys did all the right things. So
1: yeah, the shining city on the hill. Yeah, I'm always amazed. And I think that's why what you were saying earlier about when we were talking about who's the enemy and who's the other, how we in American history, the knots we have tied ourselves into to other people and to justify that othering is just spectacular in a very negative sense, how we will justify who we have othered.
0: Yeah, the birthright citizenship case I mean, just the timing of it is interesting. Just here we are sitting at the 250th anniversary, and that is not a done deal. All that is an indication that if someone wants to overthrow that amendment, all they need to get is five justices on the Supreme Court. You don't need a constitutional amendment, you just need five justices. That is a huge issue.
1: I think going forward, here in Vermont, we're going into the primary season. And I think one of the questions I shall be asking any candidates who come on the show. So be prepared, candidate, if you're listening. What's your civic identity? And how do you define
0: What it is to be American.
1: American, Vermonter, whatever. And also, I have to say, I am also very tired of how in often our political discourse, we answer questions by saying, oh, well, I'm not so and so. And so that will tell you everything about me. And it's like, no, actually, it doesn't. This, we may need to go over time, John, with this next question. But okay, we've talked about all this, right? Civic identity, we've talked about norms. Where do we go from here?
0: So in before the break, I had mentioned that maybe this moment is our aha moment, our moment that the country needs to get off the couch and get to itself to a gym, whatever that looks like. And I think it is. I think we have approached a recognition period that the way things were operating isn't functioning anymore. Not the way that the founding fathers envisioned it, not the way most Americans want it to be. So I think there does need to be, and I think there will be, a call for what do we need to fix? What needs to be adjusted? We relied so much on the president, the office of the president, being guided by norms and ethics. Not that they were saints, but that at the end of the day, there was at least a belief that they really had the good of the country in mind. And that allowed an awful lot of room for the president to move around. And now we have to realize, well, you know what? That's great 99 times out of 100. But then you get that one guy or woman, in this case, guy, who has no norms or ethics. And you've basically put the fox in the hen house. I can get jets, I can get gifts, I can get money, I can enrich my family. And
1: Takes
0: there is,
1: taxpayer money.
0: right. And I can do this in a way that I never directly violate or so blatantly violate the laws that those people who are on my side are forced to reconcile with them. There's always going to be a way out. So I think, I don't know what that looks like, but I think this, there is an anger and an expectation, and or at least from what I can see from my narrow perch here sitting where I am, that something has got to change in the institutions itself. And that might be expanding the Supreme Court, a Supreme Court that, by the way, is way too small for the vast number of people in the expanse of this country. Maybe reducing the term limits from lifetime to a defined term limit. But there's going to have to be some fundamental reforms, I think, and that will be expected.
1: So, one argument I hear from folks who think the Trump administration is doing a good job is that democracy's a mess. There's too many people, there's too many norms, there's too many rules, it takes too long. And so what we actually need is like a strong man, a dictator. Someone who will just come in and get things done. Are you feeling we're at a point where maybe we do need to stop looking at ourselves as a democracy, or is it kind of it's still the way that works best for us? What are
0: I
1: your
0: think the
1: thoughts?
0: democracy way still works best. I think the Trump administration has actually highlighted why we don't want a dictator. It might have sounded appealing, the strong man who cuts through the red tape and does the right things and everything works out well. But the reality is dictators might have some ability, the perception that they cut through the red tape and they get things done, but do they do the right things? Yes, you can hire your pool guy on a no-bid contract to reseal the reflecting pool, but was that the right thing to be done? Dictatorships are, and this is why they have to seize all the institutions of government very quickly, is because they tend to be incredibly incompetent and corrupt. And if they don't control the news, the courts, their parliament or their Congress, they're going to get kicked out. So they have to seize those very quickly. And that's what we've seen with the Trump administration, is this almost, these are my judges in the Supreme Court, or literally the Speaker of the House will not take an action now unless he gets the nod from the president to do that. So this whole independent Congress. So I think, yes, there's going to have to be some changes so that we don't have the next aspirational dictator coming along to try the same thing again.
1: Mm-hmm. I'm going back to, and I agree with you. I think in general, just me personally, I always worry a little bit about centralized power.
0: Mm.
1: In any system, let me take that back. Any system that needs to be long-term, there are times where, like emergency services, one person's in charge and they're telling the firefighter where to put the hose and who to go into the building and who comes out, and they're kind of in charge. But that's a very short term, very specific use. I feel when you're talking about people, you need decentralized power, you know, groups of people. I'm not being very eloquent about this, I realize. But yeah, I think in part that's what I'm sitting with right now, is that idea that getting things done requires much more of a centralized set of power, I feel, than the democracy actually benefits from. Is that making sense?
0: It kind of does. I mean, democracy relies on expertise. There's a reason the far right does not like expertise and likes to go with gut feeling. But democracy, you have a marketplace of ideas that have to be vetted and decided which one is the best idea, and expertise kind of comes out of that. So it's not just my pool guy, he's going to do this. It's like, no, let's bid out this contract, let's figure out the best thing to be done here. But it's a slow process.
1: Mm-hmm.
0: And this may be one of the challenges for in the US, is where we're conditioned to solve problems. That is unique. Mm-hmm. I think in the American culture is problem solve it. We have movies that begin with disaster situations and in 2 hours we'll have solved the problem. Our sitcoms run for 30 minutes, they can resolve a situation. Some things just take a little longer to be done, and it's very easy to exploit people to say, oh, the government's not getting this accomplished yet. If I was in charge, this would be done already. Yes, there's obviously inefficiencies and all sorts of redundancies in government that make it arduous and slow. Come to Portugal. They love their bureaucracy here. You buy a banana at the grocery store, you get a receipt that's like that long. But anyway, I digress. But I do think democracy and expertise go together. And the way you weaken a democracy is you get rid of the experts and you put in your cronies. In fact, why do you have Secretary Hegseth as your Secretary of Defense? Doesn't know, hasn't had the training, the skill set, the experience to do it, because he knows the only reason he's in that power position is because the president put him there. And as long as he stays in the president's favor and he's loyal to the president and obedient to the president, he will remain as the secretary because he's not there based on legitimacy or competence. He's there based just on this connection to the president.
1: I don't know if you just heard that crow. Crow had some feelings on the matter. So we are just about out of time, John, but I want to make sure we close up all the many threads we started pulling on.
0: It's a lot of threads.
1: Which means we may just have to have more conversations. Well, I appreciate you being here because I am fascinated by history, but I'm not a historian. Clearly, I come at history a lot as a fiction writer, actually, like who feels they're the hero of the story in this moment, whether they are or not, right? Like whose perspective is this from? So I appreciate you grounding the conversation so much today. It was really wonderful. What do you want to leave listeners with?
0: I want to leave them with my opinion that as difficult as this 250th Independence Day is, I would say the most difficult July 4th there ever was for the American government, for the American society, was the very first one in 1776. When Thomas Jefferson writes and they proclaim the Declaration of Independence and they ride that thing out into the across the colonies, there was no guarantees there. There was a British army that was considered the best in the world that they were going to go up against. They couldn't agree hardly on anything within that First Continental Congress. There were Tories, loyalists all over the place. It wasn't like the American public had put forward this demand for independence. This was a bold claim being sent out with the hope that it would capture the support of enough people that would carry it through. That those people who signed that thing weren't going to end up hung a month or two later by a British army. So as sometimes as dire as it might feel at the moment, as perilous as it might be, we've been through this before. We've been through it even worse than before. So I have hope. I have optimism that we will take this moment and we will do what Americans have always done, maybe not as efficiently as possible, maybe with lots of mistakes, but we will move forward on this.
1: John Hagan, thank you very much. You helped restore some of my enthusiasm for the 250th anniversary as well. Thank you for being here. Happy 4th of July.
0: Happy 4th of July to you as well.
1: Hey, everyone, thank you for tuning in. The Montpelier Happy Hour is on WVEW every Friday at 2 p.m. and rebroadcasted on Wednesday mornings and wherever you find your podcast, as well as on BCTV. 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And if you're celebrating this weekend, happy 4th of July.
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0: Good morning. This is your old pal, John Shaw. I'm here with Oscar. We're about to kick off a Shaw and Son spiritual bouquet here on WVEW LP Brattleboro. That's 107.7 FM, your community radio station. Took us a little while to get into the door this morning. some confusions. But here we are, and we got another fantastic show for you, no doubt. We're going to start. Oh, what do we try to do? A collection of spiritual jazz, ambient, avant-garde classical music. And we do this Wednesday mornings, 9 to 10:30 a.m. Let's quickly let's quickly hear from an underwriter, and then we'll get things going.
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0: All right, and if you go over to wvew.org on the internet, that's where you'll find all kinds of information. 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And to commemorate the occasion, we have a fundraising drive going with the ambitious goal of to raise $20,000. So if you could help us, that would be great. We put the station on some firm financial footing. This is all volunteer-run operation here, and every bit helps. If you'd like to get involved, you can also find information about becoming a member on the website and start your own show. All right, we're going to start off here with Gatto Barbieri.
2: Yes.
0: What can you tell us about this? Anything?
2: This was recorded, I believe, at the Montreux Jazz Festival, and it is not his normal touring band. I'm not exactly sure what the story is, but there's a few different people that were, like, playing at the festival that joined in and stuff for this, and then it was recorded, and here's the album live.
0: Aha, what year is this?
2: I think it's 1971.
0: Okay. Cool. All right. Well, let's get into it.
2: El Pompero.
0: From the album El Pompero. Gatto Barbieri.

Thank you.

0: All right, that was Ioannis Xenakis with Pithopracta off of the Nonesuch Xenakis and Penderecki record performed by the Buffalo Philharmonic Orchestra, Lucas Foss conductor. It was recorded in 1968. That piece was composed in 1955-56. And before that, we heard from Gatto Barbieri off of El Pompero, the title track El Pompero, recorded live at the Montreux Jazz Festival. And Montreux, Switzerland. In what, 1971?
1: Yep.
0: 1971. And is there anything else to say? Oh.
1: Very good.
0: That was very good, yeah. I wanted, on the Xenakis, I wanted to, the notes here had a translation of the title,

0: Pithopracta. And where did it? Pithopracta. Means actions by probabilities. And the musical material is organized by various laws of large numbers. Like all of Xenakis' music, it was composed on graph paper and then transcribed into conventional notation. So, just a little bit of interest for you there. A little bit of color commentary.
1: Whoa.
0: That's right. This is the enhanced listening experience here. Sean Sun's Spiritual Bouquet. Where we bring you our thoughts and feelings.
2: Yep. Next up, Dave Burrell.
0: All right. And what can you tell us? Anything?
2: This is from 1969, and it has Sonny Murray and Norris Jones, later known as Cyrone, on bass, and Sonny Murray on drums, and from 1969.
0: Nice. All right, the track is East Side Colors off of the album High. All right, take it away.

0: All right.
1: John Coltrane.
0: That was our old pal John Coltrane with Seraphic Light off of Stellar Regions. What year is this?
1: It's 66. It might have been 67, though.
0: Uh-huh.
1: But it wasn't released until like the late 90s.
0: Mm-hmm.
1: Yeah.
0: Nice. And it's got John Coltrane, Alice Coltrane, Jimmy Garrison, and Rashid Ali as the group. What a group.
1: Yeah.
0: And before that, we heard Dave Burrell, East Side Colors, off of the album High, H-I-G-H. And what year was that? Did we already say?
1: 1969.
0: And who? What was the band on that one?
1: Sonny Murray and Norris Jones.
0: Oh, right. You already said that. Another great band. Oof. Killing it. Okay. Well, let me inform you that you are listening to WVEWLP Brattleboro. 107.7 FM, your community radio station. And this is Shaw and Son Spiritual Bouquet. We do this every Wednesday morning, 9 to 10:30 a.m. Try to get your day started off right with a collection of spiritual jazz, ambient, avant-garde classical musics. And what else?
1: Spiritual jazz.
0: Spiritual jazz. I don't know. 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
0: All right, I think that's right, everybody. That's the moment you've all been waiting for. Our weekly reminder from Ornette Coleman and friends.
1: Okay.

Yes, that's right. This is the time of our show when we like to give some shout-outs to friends and neighbors. Friends and neighbors, that's a fact. Friends and neighbors, that's where it's at. As we listen to the sweet sounds of Ornette Coleman and friends live at Prince Street. This week we'd like to say happy birthday to Amber. And happy birthday to anybody else out there who's ticking over the old odometer this week. And we might just not have you marked on our calendar, but we appreciate you just the same. And and thanks for listening. Friends and neighbors, that's a fact.

0: not good things.
1: Oh, rats. That was a big old fluff ball there that took control and everything went flying. But we don't really have time to restart it, so...
0: David Hikes.
1: Maybe we'll get back to that next week. Who knows? That was David Hikes with Kyrie opening off of Harmonic Meetings. And before that, we heard from Marion Brown, Afternoon of a Georgia Fawn, a title track off of album of the same name. And this was Sean's Son Spiritual Bouquet. Thanks a lot for listening, and we'll check in with you next week, Wednesday, 9 to 10:30 a.m. All right, take care.
2: 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I'm Alex Wise.
3: And it was this steady reduction over the years. It's so hard to notice, so that when like 500 salmon come back to Seattle's Lake Washington, the Seattle Times calls it, quote, an incredible comeback. But it's not a comeback. It only seems like a comeback because our notions of abundance are so paltry.
4: Imagine you jumped in a time machine and went back 15 years. You might get a chuckle seeing the flip phones and watching masses of people on that thing we used to call a work commute. But you might not think twice about the slightly cooler temperatures. If you set the machine to go back a century, however, you'd probably want to pack an extra sweater. This week on Sea Change Radio, we speak with author and environmental journalist Jason Mark to explore a phenomenon known as shifting baseline syndrome. We discuss Mark's new book, The Earth Said Remember Me, learn how our brains adapt to the new normal of degraded environmental health, and unpack examples of how we're collectively being lulled into complacency.

0: I'm joined now on Sea Change Radio by Jason Mark. He's an author, an environmentalist, and his new book is The Earth Said Remember Me. Jason, welcome to Sea Change Radio.
1: Thank you, Alex. It's great to be back.
0: So what was the genesis of this book, The Earth Said Remember Me?
1: So the book is all about, and I'm sure we'll get to this at some point in the conversation, the book is all about shifting baseline syndrome, which is the technical term for this idea that describes how we just keep accommodating and adapting to worsening environmental conditions. We sort of fall into the new normal and lose sight of how the new normal can be quite abnormal. And this obscures environmental loss and destruction. And I noticed some years ago, it just, this idea of shifting baseline syndrome kept popping up in environmental literature, kind of like Forrest Gump, right? Like always at the edge of the frame. And authors would always take a 2 or 3 page detour

0: or to talk about shifting baseline syndrome, no matter what the main subject of their book was. So I saw it like in George Monbiot's Feral, published many years ago, or John Mooallem's Wild Ones. More recently, you know, in Robert McFarlane's Is a River Alive, it gets a couple-page treatment. In Melanie Challenger's On Extinction, it gets a couple-page treatment. And I was like, wow, you know, someone should do a book about this idea that keeps popping up everywhere. And I thought, well, maybe I should be the guide to do the book. So that's the cerebral answer, right? Is that shifting baseline has been lurking at the edges of environmental discussions for the better part of 15 years or more. The more mystical kind of answer is that one day a few years ago, my family and I were driving back from a little getaway in the San Juan Islands, and we'd gotten back to the mainland, and we passed over this small little creek called Colony Creek, which is just to the south of us, and this bald eagle flew over the car. And I have to say, you know, here in the Northwest these days, seeing a bald eagle is not at all exceptional, even though, as I talk about in the book, right, 50 years ago, they were on the edge of extinction. And so this bald eagle swoops over the car, and I had one of these moments that I'm sure listeners have experienced before, you know, that kind of literary moment where time kind of folds on itself, time kind of warps. And I was like, I felt a little bit transported to the future. I was like, well, what is my daughter going to think about bald eagles? What's her relationship going to be to bald eagles? Like, this is another example of shifting baselines. I myself grew up, I was born in 1975, and eagles were vanishingly rare. And for her, they're common.
1: And your grandparents probably saw them all the time.
0: Exactly. And so as time kind of folded and bent on itself, made me think about how we understand environmental change over time. And that combination of the cerebral and the emotional led me on this multi-year journey to unpack the dangers of shifting baseline syndrome and the new normal. And then I think, you know, more importantly, to then investigate the antidotes.
1: So let's work around this shifting baseline syndrome, which is, as you said, kind of the gateway to this book. You write, what if that Pearl Harbor moment never comes to pass? So for people who haven't read the book, give our listeners a few examples of shifting baseline and how that Pearl Harbor moment relates to each of these examples.
0: Yeah, I mean, a great one is right before us right now as we talk. As listeners probably know, Europe right now is sweltering under a sizzling, record-breaking heat wave, right? Scores of people have already died in France. Temperatures of more than 100 degrees throughout southern Europe. Temperatures in the 90s in Scandinavia. And just a few years ago, right, the weather climatologists and meteorologists would describe that as extreme or exceptional. And yet just last month, one of the main climate change agencies in Europe, the Copernicus Climate Center, said, no, this is the new normal, right? And that's a great example of how, like, what used to be a record-breaking heat wave, once it breaks enough records, it becomes the average. It becomes the norm. What was aberrant becomes ordinary. And the real danger in this is that it allows us to sort of go from adapting and accommodating to just accepting things. And from acceptance, we could land at indifference, and indifference leads to inaction. And that's the real danger here, that in accommodating ourselves or getting too used to these shifting baselines, we lose the urgency for environmental action. So temperatures is a great example. You could look at the fires, right? I mean, think about, you know, the Paradise Fire back in the late teens, and compare that to, say, the response, such as it was, to the Palisades or Altadena fires just, 18 months ago. What was at one point like cataclysmic, even the apocalypse can become mere scenery after a while. So it's another example of shifting baselines.
1: And could COVID be one of these type of shifting baseline examples as well? Because now we've kind of gone through this pandemic as a generation. We're prepared for another one in some ways.
0: COVID's a great example. I mean, I think especially if we were to sort of go back in time to, like, say, the first half of 2021, so 1 year into the pandemic, some things that would be of considered outlandish: masking in public, social distancing, most bars and restaurants more or less shut down, right? I mean, think about how quickly we adapted to that. So, yeah, humans are incredibly adaptable. We can kind of grow accustomed to anything, and that's one of our great strengths. And the question I'm raising in the book is, has our amazing skills of adaptation become what biologists would call a maladaptation? Are we too adaptable? And in doing so, we run the risk of, again, as I said, accepting ever worsening environmental conditions. And I just want to say one more example, because you asked for them, and this is, I think, a good one for listeners there, especially in coastal California, are monarch butterflies, right? Which used to drape the coastal groves of eucalyptus and pine in the winter by the millions, right? And now they are down in many years to the mere tens of thousands or thousands. And it's so easy, if you're not paying close attention, to accept those declines, those steady drip, drip, drip declines as normal. And you wake up one day and there's no more monarchs. But for your kids, if they've never known a world with overwintering monarchs, that's just the world.
1: And the drip, drip is somebody who's been lulled into complacency. But you use an example with the monarchs, this guy in Bolinas, Ola, who has been away from Bolinas, California for decades and then returns in 2016 to live there. And he's like, one of the first things he notices is like, all those butterflies I used to just take for granted are gone.
0: And meanwhile, his mom, who had never left Bolinas, so you know, Ola, you know, he grew up in Bolinas. He's got these childhood memories of like knocking them by the cluster off of eucalyptus trees, being, you know, a little rascal. He goes off. He goes to New York City. He has a whole different life. He comes back to Bolinas. The absence of monarchs is shocking. And when he asks his mom about it, his mom, having never left Bolinas, right, as she's lived there the whole time, she goes, yeah. She kind of shrugs, yeah, there's not around that more. Because for her, the disappearance had been incremental. Whereas for him, leaving and then coming back, it was shocking. And that's one of the, you know, things that's, I think, most challenging about shifting baseline syndrome is absence is harder to notice than presence. Technology is another great example of shifting baseline. I mean, once you sort of cue, I find that when I tell somebody about shifting baseline syndrome, they can grok it really quickly because everybody's experienced this in some ways in their life. So the environment is one thing I obviously talk about in the book. It's an environmental book, but you can see it in technology, right? If you talk to a younger person and you know, think about how hard it is for us, Alex, as I'm going to just call us, you know, middle-aged guys, to remember life pre-social media. It's like, God, it's hard to remember how we made plans and how did you meet somebody at the movie theater without a cell phone. And for our kids, this is the only world they've known. So another example of shifting baseline syndrome, how we've all sort of accommodated either to this high-tech world or we've never known anything differently. Another one here, talking again in the summer of 2026, is the political and civic landscape of the United States, right? Things that would have been considered completely outlandish and outrageous. You know, say the president draping his face across the Department of Justice. And now, right, is kind of part of the norm. So like you can have, right, we're sort of always defining deviancy downward. And so when you start to notice shifting baseline syndrome, it becomes really this lens to which to sort of see the world.

0: This is Alex Wise on Sea Change Radio, and I'm speaking to Jason Mark. He's an author, an environmentalist, and his new book is The Earth Said Remember Me. So, Jason, you mentioned some of the people who influenced you in analyzing the shifting baseline syndrome. You also write about Robert Michael Pyle and his warnings of local extirpations distancing people from nature. Maybe you can expand on that.
1: Yeah, so I think what's so interesting about this idea of shifting baseline syndrome, it really is one of those ideas that was kind of lurking at the edge of the zeitgeist. And then a couple of thinkers, writers, put words to this phenomenon all at once. So the term shifting baseline syndrome was coined by a fisheries scientist, Daniel Pauly. And around exactly the same time, this is the mid-90s, a well-known butterfly scientist, a lepidopterist and writer named Robert Michael Pyle came up with a really powerful phrase called the extinction of experience. And he talked about how as we lose daily connections to nature, as we grow alienated from nature, then it becomes foreign to us. This is kind of obvious, but like, you know, he's got a really beautiful line. He says, what's the extinction of a condor to a child who's never known a wren? And so what I talk about in the book is, you know, I do lay out these antidotes for environmental amnesia. And the first one is go outside. And I understand that sounds very elementary, but that's the point, is to reconnect with the elements, no matter how you can, whether that's, you know, walking your dog at the beach, going to the park for you, Alex, hiking, you know, Glen Canyon there and in San Francisco, whatever it might be, having these small, intimate, regular connections and then building from those connections a really deep relationship with nature and then using that to form unshakable baselines, because you're going to remember it. You're going to truly remember, oh, the weather didn't used to feel this way because I have these firm memories of being outside. And so, you know, Pyle's got a great line. He says, you know, the response to the extinction of experience is simple. Every day, come to your senses, like find a way to actually, through sensory physical experience, knit those connections with nature. And then and I take it a step further and saying, and that's a way, that's kind of the first most important way to not suffer from ecological amnesia.
0: So how important is it to get outside, really? I remember when Google Earth first came out and you could just start roaming the Earth virtually, and it seemed pretty cool, but it's not something I've ever done since then, compared to just a 10-minute walk around the block with my dog, who's just sniffing everything and drinking in memories into her olfactory computer every little sniff of the way. And it makes you appreciate things. You're like, oh yeah, there wasn't a plastic bag in this spot, now that you're freaking out over this plastic bag. They're used to this routine, and we humans also fall into that trap of getting lulled into complacency.
1: I'm really glad you mentioned your dog with the olfactory senses, because a large part, so, you know, the book is obviously about the different environmental crises and how to respond to them. But there's also, as you know, Alex, having read the book, there's a lot of neuroscience threaded in here. Now, I'm not a neuroscientist, but I went pretty deep in the literature and did a lot of research. And being outside, having those real physical experiences are important, because the more senses that you recruit in terms of memory formation, the stronger the memory is. The classic example of this, and again, this gets back to your dog and her powerful nose, is Marcel Proust in The Madeleine, right? Where famously there's, you know, a scene from one of Proust's books where he dips a Madeleine cookie into some tea and it yanks him back in time to his aunt's house in Normandy. And this, you know, neuroscientists have a name for this now. It's the Proust effect. Well, yes, scent is very powerful. Touch is very powerful. Taste, all of your senses. And the more you combine those senses, the more you're likely to encode a memory. So what I'm positing in the book is, like, you know, when you're out there, whether it's the woods or the seashore, or the prairie, or even the urban park or your front porch, and you are enlisting all of your senses, you're more likely to form a memory that's not going to dissolve.
0: As we move more indoors as a species, whether we like it or not, you can see how the idea of collecting memories has shifted from outdoor to indoor. I think of people who collect, you know, whether it be ceramic figurines or books or CDs or stamps. This is more of an indoor activity. And I think there's nothing wrong with this, but it's replaced a lot of the memories that we collect when we are outside.
1: I mean, it really all gets back to attention. It's what you're focusing your attention on. You know, there's a famous line from the pioneering psychologist William James. He says, "My experience is what I attend to." Right? If you're mostly inside, your experiences and therefore your memories are going to be inside. If you're outside, your experiences and your memories are going to be mostly the natural world. So what can you attend to? It's yes, I mean, it's great to just kind of like go out and cruise around, but also it's very helpful in terms of forming memories that can provide unshakable, unshifting baselines to focus on something. So maybe that's butterflies. Maybe for a lot of people, it's birds, right? Because birds are kind of the wild animals that are most accessible to us. For other folks, maybe it's dragonflies or wildflowers. It's like, whatever, pick your fighter, but get into something, because that's going to provide something for your attention and therefore your memory to attach to.
0: So going through the idea of this shifting baseline syndrome, you first talk about bearing witness, but then you also have a chapter called Make a Record, and you chronicle citizen scientists. There's one in Wisconsin. You have a citizen scientist who records movements of Mount Shasta glaciers. This isn't for everybody, but why is it so important to have these citizen scientists? And are there little ways that we can all be citizen scientists without becoming obsessive?
1: Sure. So my four-part antidote for ecological amnesia is go outside, bear witness, make a record, and pass it on. And the one kind of thread that connects all of those, certainly memory, certainly neuroscience, is citizen science or community science. I mean, the monarch watchers that I chronicle in California, they're essentially citizen scientists. And everything we know about those monarch counts, they are due to a network of like thousands of volunteers across California going out and counting butterflies. And make a record. Yes, I talk about this guy, Phil Rhodes, who for decades has been taking repeat photography of Mount Shasta's glaciers. And when you look at Phil's photographs, the change is unmistakable, right? So if you lived in the town of Shasta, California, and you just look at the glaciers every winter, you might not really notice the loss. It'd be hard. When you look at Phil's photos and you got like 1980 and 2020, it is impossible to miss the loss. Now, what Phil's done is incredible. I mean, he's, and a lot of these monarch watchers, what they've done is incredible. I do think you talked about the folks in Wisconsin. I love their story because it is so accessible. So what the folks that I talk about there and Make a Record are doing is they're part of this thing called the Community Lake Ice Collaboration. And that's more than 1,000 volunteers across New England, the Great Lakes, and then up into like Ontario and Quebec, who are just noting the ice on and ice off dates of their local pond or lake. And this is a real low barrier to entry for citizen science, right? Like literally all you need is a pair of eyes, a notebook, and a calendar. And it's really just the beginning of what's the ice on date, usually in December. What's the ice off date? Used to be as late as April in some places. Now it's obviously back into March. And they have, I mean, I profile this one, Gay Ruby, who clearly, I mean, she's got the receipts, right? She can tell you that winter in Wisconsin is shrinking. And so, yes, there's so many ways to sort of be your own community scientist. And one of the ways I talk about that's very simple, and I found it to be very rewarding, is keeping a nature or garden diary, right? And just noting the changes you see in your own little backyard or wherever you go and recreate, wherever you go and walk the dog. Noticing the small little changes, what the Japanese call micro seasons. And as you start to write those down, you're essentially forming the first draft of natural history. And there's a whole discipline now called historical ecology that takes basic records from the past that were not intended to be environmental records and finds in them, right, an environmental baseline from the past. It can be etchings on like pharaoh's tombs, right, that show species that are no longer around. It can be deeds and photographs from the 19th century. Whaling records are hugely important, not only what they tell us about the whales, but like sea conditions and bird conditions in the oceans of the 19th century. One of the great examples is menus, right? If you look at restaurant menus from Vancouver, British Columbia, from the 19th century, early 20th century, and ones from today, they're totally different because the sea has changed. And things that people used to eat 100 years ago are simply not available now. So I don't think that I'm trying to make clear that this work of sustaining ecological memories is really accessible. It's very small D democratic. Anybody can do it. Now, I want to be clear. It does take some work. It takes discipline. And yet I think the discipline is rewarding. Like those people in Wisconsin said, that after a while, the record takes on a life of itself. Like you feel, they feel a loyalty to keep doing those ice on and ice off dates because the record itself kind of takes on a life of its own.

0: This is Alex Wise on Sea Change Radio, and I'm speaking to Jason Mark. He's an author and an environmentalist, and his new book is The Earth Said, Remember Me. So, Jason, when we're talking about making these records, maybe your personal gardening journal might not be Hammurabi's code or whatever. It's not going to be revealing great mysteries of science, but as a collective, it becomes, there's little snippets. One of the pillars of the shifting baseline syndrome is passing it on and talking about these stories that you're accumulating of what dates your cherries are being picked or what date a pond is freezing over. These are stories that have been going on for millennia, and you chronicle the indigenous people in the Pacific Northwest and their relationship with the sea. Without having like a technological record, this remembrance, the process is really the important thing we see.
1: Right. My nature journal and diary is never going to end up in a museum collection. I'll be happy if my kid reads it 25 years from now, and I would be beyond thrilled if when I'm gone, my grandchildren would read it, right? If it were just passed down through families. And that gets into the last pillar, as you pointed, of the prescription, which is about just sharing stories of the natural world, that oral histories are the way that most of us communicate stories, right? You don't need to be a community scientist. You don't need to be a butterfly counter. Whoever you are, you've got some stories of the natural world, and how can you then embed those in your family stories you pass down to the, you know, the ones who are coming up behind you? I do think the best living example of this are indigenous communities and native societies who've always had a reverence for story, and who have still, as I said, this living tradition of oral histories. So I come at that via my neighbors, the Lummi tribe, whose reservation is a scant 12 miles from where I live. And in part, that was a natural story for me because, again, the Lummi are my neighbors, but also because salmon are like up there with butterflies and one of the greatest examples of shifting baseline syndrome, right? 150 years ago, supposedly, you know, salmon so thick you could walk across rivers. Now, you got 20 plus Pacific Northwest salmon or steelhead species on the endangered species list. And it was this steady reduction over the years. It's so hard to notice, so that when like 500 salmon come back to Seattle's Lake Washington, the Seattle Times calls it, quote, an incredible comeback. But it's not a comeback. It only seems like a comeback because our notions of abundance are so paltry.
0: And we can look at certain Pearl Harbor events like the introduction of a hydroelectric dam or something like that, which really shifts the numbers significantly.
1: But here in the Pacific Northwest, I mean, and this goes all the way down to California, think about the removal of the dams on the Klamath River. Native nations in this country have been at the forefront of efforts to restore and sustain salmon populations. And their urgency comes from their lived oral traditions of remembering when there were 100 times as many salmon. It's literally the corpus of their oral histories and their living memories that fuels the urgency for the work that they're doing on behalf of the salmon that they consider kin. And what's so great about this is, I mean, obviously Native communities are exceptional at this, but they're not unique. We all have our own stories to share, and you can think of all sorts of communities in which memories of the living world are embedded in family history. So obvious examples are farmers, non-Native fisher people, hunters and anglers, mountain climbers. Like, there's a way in which, if we're able to sort of embed ecology into genealogy, if we're able to make our stories of our lives and our families also include stories of the living world, then we can, as we're just basically doing what humans do best, which is tell stories, we can hold on to these memories. And anybody can do that.
0: Well, thanks so much for sharing these stories with everybody. I highly recommend the book. It's called The Earth Said, Remember Me. Jason Mark, thanks so much for being my guest on Sea Change Radio.
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1: Hi, Annie. I know you said yesterday was hard. How are you feeling today?
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0: 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I'm DJ Fern. You're you, and we are here for now, here for the next hour, to listen to some tunes that feel good to listen to. The only thread of impermanence is that what feels good to listen to changes every moment, so we've got a bit of an eclectic playlist. Just a moment to listen to the theme song, recorded and performed and written by yours truly and Liam Johnson and Maya Gilmore. To remind you...
1: No boards.
0: Ooh, wrong button. That's fun. In any case, Hummingbird by Maya Gilmore, Liam Johnson, and yours truly.

All right, we've got an hour of music coming up. Less of the musings and more, but we'll start with Build Me Up From Bones by Sarah DeRose off of the album of the same title.

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0: Pump Up the Jam by the Swing Growers. High Low from Toon Yards, from the movie soundtrack of a movie I have not yet seen. I don't know if anyone else has gone out to see I Love Boosters. It's by a creator who I loved. Forget the name of it now, but another movie that they made and was just shown the soundtrack today and was having a lot of fun with it. We'll take a moment to hear from one of our underwriting supporters. 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

can't take this away from me. 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

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I'm DJ Fern, wrapping up an hour of programming here. If you're tuning in live on Monday, coming up at 5 o'clock is Democracy Now! And if you're listening to the rebroadcast on Wednesday, Post-Punk Romantics should be coming up next. And you can also always access an archive of this show for 2 weeks after it broadcasts, and that's easy to find on wvew.org. This last set of music, you heard If You're Gonna Be Dumb, You Gotta Be Tough by Billy Strings, King of Hearts by My Gay Banjo, One Evening by Feist, Diamonds on the Soles of Her Shoes by Paul Simon, Till My Heart Stops by The Beths, It Runs Through Me, Tom Misch and De La Soul, and this is, of course, No Ordinary Love by Sade, which will take you to the end of the hour. I'll be back next Monday virtually. I'll be across the ocean sending some tunes and etc. through the magic of computer and internet. But in any case, take good care. Enjoy the weather. Enjoy being in community, however that shows up for you. And I'll be back next week.

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0: 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And hi, my name is Johanna. I'm here every Wednesday from 1 to 3, and my show is Post-Punk Romantics, happily named by a good friend of mine, drummer, musician, etc. I hope you're all enjoying the weather. And wow, could you go to our radio station? Website is wvew.org, and it has lots of information about all of the shows, the DJs' names, sometimes ways to get in touch with them, including mine. And there's a big fat donate button, and this is our 20th anniversary this year. So we hope to receive no less than $20,000 this year. So if you could please go and make that donation of any kind, you know, we'd really appreciate it. Just have a look. And I don't know if those who listened last week might remember that my primary focus was music from 1979. So I kind of thought I'd go with that as I looked at 1980. I found a fair amount of music that I don't know, it wasn't quite as fun as 1979, as I think we were the music was a little less raw and getting a little more into the new wave. But I told a friend of mine, another musician friend, coworker, about how I did the show 1979, and he suggested the song that I'm going to open with, which in fact was not from 1979, but you will all recognize it.

Is there anything let you go? My hands are cold, my eyes can't see. You can't do this.

Okay, I said it was going to be a show primarily focusing on 1980, and it will, but not quite. Although the second track of today so far was from 1980. That, however, this song that I just played was from 1985. The algorithm on Instagram threw me at a guy who said some of the lesser known, you know, post-punk new wave songs of the 80s, and they put a couple things in. I'm like, no, that was good. I've never heard of this, because OMD was never on my radar for some of the other songs that they had that were quite popular, like the ones in movies. That, Crush, is the title track from the 1985 sixth studio album from OMD, Orchestral Maneuvers in the Dark album, and very interesting. And before that was Rescue from Echo and the Bunnymen's 1980 Crocodiles album, which I'm going to play another track from a little bit further down. In fact, it'll be the second of the 1980. But before I get into 1980, there I think are some significant 2026 songs. Another release from Peter Gabriel, Sunvolt, and Eels. And then we'll get to a very good song.

Ah, yes, brand new Sunvolt. I mean, sorry, Eels. Eels. Wow, the Sunvolts before that. Glad I fixed that now. Yes, Eels, Cap in Hand. And the album, well, it's funny, it says right here, Eels evoke the spirit of the Cookie Monster with new album, Cookie Happened. And that it will be out October 16th. And that song, Cap in Hand. Very good. I like it a lot, and I hope the rest of the record is going to be good. I wonder if they'll release tracks like a lot of musicians do these days leading up to their album, which I think is kind of good and kind of bad. Sometimes it's nice just to hear it yourself, like all together. I don't know. But yes, like I said, Sunvolt was before that, If I Could. And again, wow. I hope the rest of the record is going to be like that. And hopefully they'll tour somewhere near me. I saw them once at Pearl Street. Jay Farrar is just amazing. And I hope to see him again. And starting out, yes, Peter Gabriel, another musician who is letting us hear tracks every time a new full moon is out, leading up to his OI album. And this one, of course, was I Belong to the Sky. Hi, my name is Johanna, and my show is Post-Punk Romantics. And I'm here every Wednesday from 1 to 3. I'm one of the many volunteers here at the station who would very much appreciate you going to wvew.org and clicking that donate button if you're so inclined. And or coming to visit us and during the gallery walks and dropping off a little howdy hi and maybe clicking that little QR code if you see it somewhere, and that would be great as well. Well, it's so hard to like not give away with the song by saying one particular day it was played, but I think anybody who is part of the MTV generation knows exactly when the song was played from 1980, but the song was played in 81 on that day.

And there we have the Hoodoo Gurus. That's actually from 1985, and I threw that in there just because I like the Hoodoo Gurus. And before that was another track from another fabulous album that I played a song from already, Do It Clean from Echo and the Bunnymen's 1980 Crocodiles album. And starting out, yes, the Buggles with Video Killed the Radio Star from their 1980 The Age of Plastic. And I started tearing up as I read, at least on Wikipedia's information, that although everyone knows it was the first song to be played on MTV August 1st, 1981, I didn't realize it was also the last video to be played on what was called MTV Music, because I think at a certain point, like, MTV was branching off into all kinds of reality shows, and this was MTV Music UK and Ireland. I guess that makes some bookends for that, doesn't it? Oh, again, bittersweet. And this album, of course, that I'm about to play a song from, had some huge hits, including the original version of the song Every Time You Go Away, which Paul Young made very popular. And I didn't even know for the longest time that Paul Young didn't sing it. But this one is sung by the other member of the band who doesn't usually sing.

Split Ends, having formed back in 1972 and were together until about 1984. Neil Finn then collaborating with, Tim Finn then collaborating with Neil Finn. They formed Crowded House. Yes, I've tried to explain this. There's a lot of information. That, it, of course, is Nobody Takes Me Seriously from their 1982 Colors album. And before that, I forgot about these guys, Mental as Anything, from their album Espresso Bongo with the song Semi-Trailer. And yes, How Does It Feel to Be Back from Daryl Hall and John Oates' Voices album. That one, of course, being sung primarily by John Oates. All right, here we go, and celebrating 50 years together. And here's somebody else.

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0: love you.
1: If I Didn't Love You, yes, from Squeeze's Argy Bargy album of 1980. And I really like playing music from this, which helps that it came out in 1980 and I can play something. They are a band that has multiple people singing songs. It's great. And before that, Elvis Costello and the Attractions with Possession from the Get Happy album. And starting out was The Cure, yes, celebrating 50 years as a band. Play For Today from the 17 Seconds album. And I remember playing this album all by myself in the family room. And who didn't love this song?

0: And the debut album from the band X. Well, you know, I might be, again, one of the last people to know this, but Ray Manzarek, of course, of The Doors, was the producer of that album. In fact, they cover Soul Kitchen on this album as well. That is Sugar Light from their seminal album, Los Angeles. And before that, Crazy Rhythms is the 1980 album from the Feelies with the title track, Crazy Rhythms. I always like me some percussion. So that song has quite a lot of it. And then the song I first played, yes, Pete Townsend's Let My Love Open the Door from his 1980 Empty Glass album. All right, so heading towards 2:30. I am here until 3. Please go to our website, wvew.org. You can look up my show, Post Punk Romantics. 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

place where all is ordered and all is grace. No one there is ever disgraced.

Of course, 1980 wouldn't be complete without playing Devo's, well, we didn't play one of the hits so much as Freedom of Choice is the album, and that is It's Not Right. Before that, a nice song. Sometimes Lou Reed's singing just sort of doesn't, like, sound all that melodic. I mean, it is. It's Lou Reed. He is what he is. But Think It Over was quite a sweet song from his Growing Up in Public album. And here we have a band I'm not even sure if I've ever heard of, but I'm happy to know them now. Australian Crawl. They, like pretty much like everybody I'm playing today, were formed in the late 70s. And these guys, of course, from Australia with their debut album, The Boys Light Up. And the song was My Coffee's Gone Cold. All right, it's heading towards that time. And this is a sweet song also.

And there we have the band Magazine having Howard Devoto and John McGook in it. They were in the Buzzcocks and they left early in 1977 and wanted a more progressive rock band. I think they still sounded quite post-punk. I like them a lot. And we had to play, of course, something from Peter Gabriel's 3, a.k.a. Melt. And, you know, that album, of course, has Games Without Frontiers on it. But I thought I'd play I Don't Remember. I love that song and video. And before that, Roxy Music with Over You from their Flesh and Blood album. All right, here we go. We're now heading into the end of my show.

And of course, ending things off pretty much here with Joy Division, kind of isolation, maybe is what Ian Curtis found, because, well, he committed suicide, of course, and this album was released posthumously. It's called Closer, and it was about 2 months after he committed suicide that it was released. And that, sad. But then we have New Order from the rest of the band members continuing on and making music. And, yep. And before that, yes, Pat Benatar and Crimes of Passion, her second studio album. And, of course, that had Hit Me With Your Best Shot on it. And that was, of course, You Better Run. And right before that, well, I had to play two songs from the Vapors' premiere album. I just love those two songs. The album Nuclear Days with Bunkers and Spring Collection. All right, well, I hope you have enjoyed the show. And I'll be back next week. Please, once again, go to the website and check out all the things that we have at WVEW.org and programming opportunities for, well, I neglected to mention you could also become a DJ here. We'd appreciate your voice over the airways as well. All right. Thanks so much. Have a great week.

0: 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It's DJ Pockets. 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It's DJ Pockets. 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
2: All right, you're listening to Community Real, and I have a nice show for you today, nice mix of music, as well as something that I had been attended, a couple of years ago. And so really, It's a Classroom on the Air with Lou Antonacci, and it was a something that I had attended as I was thinking of going to the retreat in Gary Knowles, villa, but I decided to do the aging study online when I was thinking about participating. Anyway, this is her giving her presentation lecture to us, those in the audience, as well as those of us online at home, wanting to do the study at home. And I hope you can get something out of it. I played it before, but it wasn't very clear for some reason. So anyway, I had it attached to some other thing I attended, and it just was just not good. Had a very good recording. So anyway, here is what I have for you today. And hopefully I can end with some music at the end. So here we go with some music.

0: I'd like to welcome everyone here today. If you don't recognize my voice, this is Lou Anne Panesi, or as Gary calls it, Lou Anne Panesi. I've answered to all of those. So I'm here today to give you your lecture. And what I'd like to talk to you today about is self-care. It almost sounds self-explanatory, but it's not. I don't really think people understand what self-care is. I'm going to begin with this. Healthy, enlightened, functional people who are making a difference in this world are always coming from a place of love. That sounds so general and so simplistic, but I'm going to talk about love as an intention, not as a feeling. It's not about a romantic love. It's about an intention of love. Just like health is not a noun, health is an intention. So there are three levels that we're going to be talking about over the next several weeks of this intention of love. The first level of love is self-love. And that means you take good care of you. I'm not talking about a narcissistic kind of self-love where you're fabulous and your job is to put down the rest of the world so that you feel good. That's not the kind of self-love I'm talking about. I'm talking about understanding that you are given this body for your spirit to reside in for this go-around. Making sense so far? We're on the same page? Good. So when we talk about self-love, we want to look at what are we doing to take really good care of us. And that's what we're going to talk about today. Now, the second phase of love is going to be interpersonal love. Interpersonal love are nurturing quality relationships. Gary talks about right time, right place, right idea, right person, right support. You want to have the right support in your life. So while you're going through this whole protocol, I want you to start thinking about what is the quality of people? What is the quality in the people in your life? And do you want to keep them around? When I first attended Gary's retreat several years ago, I went home and Gary said, you're going to have to get rid of all the toxic people in your life. And I said, well, I'm going to have to quit my job. And he said, yes. And I was making six figures, with 6 weeks off a year, great benefits. And I'm thinking, wait a minute. That would be a real quantum leap to leave a job because I owned a home, I had car payments, I had utilities. What? But I had to think, who are these people in my life? I was a nurse administrator. I had over 100 employees, mostly women. I'll say one word, and that's PMS. I'll say no more. I had to deal with egocentric physicians and administrators. I had to deal with very toxic patients and toxic families and toxic staff. And I was surrounded, but I was engrossed in a paradigm that I was indoctrinated into, and I was paid very well to be a part of and to support. And after the retreat, I walked into my office and I thought to myself, I'm surrounded by toxic people. I don't belong here anymore. And within 4 months, I walked away from that position and I never looked back. And since then, I have learned to bring in quality relationships. And if I have a relationship and it's no longer a quality relationship, I walk away from it. I always wish those around me, or those I'm working with, or those I'm involved with, I wish them love. I wish them nothing but the best. But if their lack of values, morality, quality of life is interfering with mine, I am never, ever going to adapt down again to other people's dysfunction.
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0: Does that make sense? It's very important that you're getting this. So once we become proficient at self-care, now we can go on to interpersonal care. Be very careful about the relationships that you bring in and the relationships that you nurture. And finally, the third level is intrapersonal love, and that is love for the planet, love for nature, love for the bees, love for the animals, for the birds, for agriculture. It's love on a much higher level, so that you're doing because for the good of the planet. You're doing because you're here to make a difference. And I got news for you. Every single person here, every single person at home, you're here to make a difference in this world because you got here. We're not here to entertain you. We're here to empower you so you can go out there and live your life's purpose, whatever that is. And we're not here to dictate your life's purpose. Only you know that. And for those of you who are not sure of what your life purpose is, I will tell you, and that's part of self-care, and that is silence. The more time you spend in silence every day, the more clarity you're going to have in your vision, in your thoughts, in what you're doing here. It's going to help you develop self-discipline. And most people want to live in comfort. They just want to be comfortable. They want to take the easy way out. And unfortunately, the easy way out is not the way to challenge yourself. And if you're not challenging yourself, you're not going to grow. Part of challenging yourself is failing. So we're going to talk about that a whole lot more in a different lecture. But for now, I want to talk about the different types of self-care. And this is critical. The first one is obviously physical care. You got to take care of this body that you were given for this go-around. Oh, good, I'm glad Ron's here. So, number one is physical. You've got to get sleep. And it's very, very, very, very important. That's why we say 10 o'clock, lights out. 9 o'clock, be in your room. So you have time to wind down for the night and get a good night's sleep. The majority of the people that I work with in my practice are sleep deprived. They're playing on the computer, they're doing things until 1 or 2 o'clock in the morning. In our last group, we had 4 or 5 people that would hang out in the staff house and giggle and laugh and party until 1, 2 in the morning. And then the next day when they went out, they were exhausted. So by the end of the 8 weeks, their blood work reflected severe adrenal exhaustion. You need your adrenals. And I'm going to be doing lectures throughout this 8 weeks. I'm going to be spending a lot of time on each different organ in the body and what emotions resonate in those organs. So the Chinese figured this out 5,000 years ago, that emotional energy has the same resonance as function or dysfunction in an internal organ. To me, that's the coolest thing. I love Chinese medicine. And I studied it for 4 years, and I still practice it. So we're going to learn more about that. So, sleep. Secondly is stretching. If anyone has spent any time with John Q or Gary or have seen Gary's DVD, Nice and Easy, you know how important it is to do static stretches before your workouts, and then afterwards you do very good stretches so that you're opening up the muscle, you're getting circulation in there. Stretching is just so wonderful. And stretching is not exercise. I ask a lot of people in their 80s, what kind of exercise do you do? I stretch every morning. And they think that's exercise. Well, stretching is important, and so is exercising. And one of the best exercises you can do is walking. And here, we do power walking. And anyone can power walk. If you have 2 arms and 2 legs and a set of hips, which most of us have, you can power walk. And power walking is using all the muscles in your body, almost. Right? But So, and I'm sure John and Gary have gone over that with you again in his DVD, Nice and Easy. You'll see how easy it is to power walk. So walking is far and away. Walking, swimming, and even Tai Chi and many types of yoga are working all the muscles in the body. So you want to do that. Now, also, you want to have healthy food in your diet. Now, here at the villa, we're having gourmet vegan cuisine. Everybody has his book out there in the remote group, Curing the Incurable, which in my opinion is just one of the best cookbooks you'll ever find on vegan cuisine. So all the recipes that we're having here from here on in are going to be right out of that book. So people at home, get right into that book and experiment. Now, you may not be able to get every single food on the list. Do your best. You'll be amazed when you combine different beans or lentils or split peas or peas with various grains, rice, amaranth, millet, teff, wonderful things you can come up with. And the seasonings is what makes this gourmet. And, you know, I'm coming from an Italian background, it was mostly olive oil and then garlic and onions and oregano and things like that. Boy, oh boy, when you bring in all the different cultures and all the different flavors, and it's just wonderful. So we're going to work on that here and at home. Healthy food. And then, of course, yoga. We encourage everyone to do some sort of yoga. And yoga, you can get on DVDs at home. You know, I learned Tai Chi at home, and I got a Tai Chi DVD, and I just pop it in, and I do my Tai Chi with the DVD. So yoga and Tai Chi are fabulous things to do, because both with yoga and Tai Chi, it's all about creating balance of the body, right? And isn't life all about creating balance? That's what we're trying to do here. And what we're trying to do is balance all these facets of self-care with then the interpersonal skills and then the intrapersonal interests in becoming an advocate for something to make it better in the world. So you want to make sure that you're spending time to rest and relax every day. And that's why when we have a schedule, so you have a gist for how much time are we going to spend working, cleaning up the kitchen, prepping, helping do the food prep. Everyone's going to have their work time, different hours of the day, the final cleanup at the end of the day, whatever, doing your laundry, finishing all these tasks, and always, always making time to sit quietly, to relax, to rest. If you're feeling tired in the day, stop and rest. In Chinese medicine, taking a 15-minute cat nap in the afternoon is one of the best things you can do for your adrenals. And your lifespan, by the way, is all about how strong your adrenals are. So if your adrenals are exhausted, your lifespan shrinks down. If you're eating toxic food, your lifespan shrinks down. If you're holding on to toxic emotions from the past, your lifespan shrinks down. We're here. This is anti-aging. We want to expand your years. We don't want to contract them. Now, let's talk about that. Let's talk about emotional self-care. Stress management. I'm going to suggest to everybody that instead of calling it stress, we call it good information or free live entertainment. Good information is a diagnosis of cancer. Your body is screaming for your attention. Tendinitis, arthritis, GERD, you name it. Diabetes, heart disease. It's good information. It's your body saying, hey, I don't like what you're doing to me, and I'm letting you know. That would be if you're from New York. So instead of emotionalizing the information, it's information and you need to respond to it. So you want to get your thinking caps on, start doing your homework and saying, now, why would this have possibly happened? And explore the core reasons for the imbalances that you have. So the rest is live entertainment. Free live entertainment means that there are people out there that you can't control. Absolutely. Everybody else except you can't control. We like to think we can. We like to think we can save people. And we can't. We don't have that right to save people. If people want your help and they ask you for it, by all means, share with them. Gary Null shares his information with a lot of people. I can't tell you how many people say, oh, I've been listening to Gary now for 25 years. Yeah? So why do you have metastatic cancer? Well, you know, with this and you know, I do still smoke, but I went from 4 packs a day down to 1 pack a day. I mean, that's a big improvement, isn't it? It's how we rationalize and justify. So the free live entertainment is people we can't control. I don't attach myself to any outcomes. When I work with people, I work with my patients for a full year. And I'm with them hand in glove for the entire year, through thick and thin, through the bumps, through the interference, through the great times. And I just had someone who had a brain aneurysm, who has an AV malformation in their brain. And they basically said, there's nothing we can do. And 9 months later, they are functional, they're full of energy, they're working out, they're meditating, they're happy. And they said, I have never felt this great in my whole life. I'm not taking credit for that. I'm here to give you the tools. I'm here to be an instrument to help you change. What you do with the tools I give you is up to you. We're counting on every single person here, every single person at home, to be committed to this 100%. Give it your all, because this is a formal study, and we want to see if people are given the tools to manage themselves. And they can't manage events. We can't control what's going on right now in the world. You can't control that. We don't know if this was planned bioterror. We don't know if it came from a bat. We don't know. But the bottom line is, we can't control it. So angsting and stressing about it is personalizing people and events you have no control over to justify your angst. Oh, I'm stressed out about the climate change. I'm so stressed out about a virus. I'm so stressed out because this didn't just go my way. You can't control events. You can't control people. All you can do is flow and maintain your integrity. Take good care of you. When you see stress through a different set of eyes, you'd be amazed what little stress you have. It's information or it's entertainment. Sometimes it's just a lousy drama and you can't really change the channel. So you go, oh, that's interesting. All right, also, you are not your medical condition. It's so easy for people to lose themselves and their emotions into a medical diagnosis. It's that easy. And you don't have to do it. I say, switch your energy to what you need to do to get well, instead of dramatizing. I'm a cancer patient. No, you're not. You're a wonderful human being whose body is screaming for your attention so that you make the changes that you need to help your body heal. That's what you are. Yeah, I don't like, I'm an arthritis victim. Oh, don't even come at me with that. No one's a victim unless you choose to be a victim, in which case you can justify away and just justify away all your excuses and never get anything done. Right? Or you can say, that's not who I am. That's good information, and it's live entertainment. And by the way, that's emotional maturity. Now, forgiveness. Oh, Lord. Yes, yes, yes, yes, yes. This is one of the hardest exercises that I did. It truly was. One of the important projects that I'd like everyone to do is you make a list of all the people in your life that screwed you up, did you wrong. Look at that. Winona's on the third page already. Fourth. Screwed you up, did you wrong, deceived you, betrayed you, or just really pissed you off. Make a list of those people. And then what you do is you're going to write a letter to each and every one of them. You're not going to mail it. You're not going to mail it. But you're going to write a letter to each and every one of them. I got extra paper if you need it. And you're going to write, this is what you did, and this is how I feel about what you did to me. You can say, I hate you for what you did. You can say all that. And at the end of the letter, you're going to say, and now I understand that you did the very best with the crappy tools you were given in life. And I forgive you. It's the hardest exercise I ever did. It truly was. But it was also the most liberating exercise I ever did. And I did that at Gary's retreat. He asked us to do that. And I had a very tough time with it. But I did it. The last letter that you're going to write is a letter to yourself. And you're going to make a list of all the things you've done to deceive yourself, to wrong your body, whatever it is, whatever you've been conditioned to do, to use coping mechanisms that just because everybody else uses them, you use them, and now you're out of balance. And again, you say, and I understand now, that I was giving a very limited set of tools to deal with my life. And now I have new tools, and I forgive you. And then when you're done with those, I can shred them. I'll bring in a shredding machine. Those of you at home, if you have a shredder, shred them, put them in a bag, and throw them away. There's energy in that writing. You're going to release it. At the Sweat Lodge, we had a big bonfire. And everybody had a little pack of tobacco with each one of their issues and people that did them wrong. Some people had like four strands. I didn't realize. I mean, I had just like five of them on my one necklace, and I had this woman with four strands of like 100 little things. I'm like, oh, geez, we're going to be here till midnight. But and when you release them and put them in the fire, there is something that happens in your body. One thing about Native Americans, they know about the human connectedness to higher power. They know. And you're going to know too. Even though we're not given the tools, we're going to have a knowing more than you imagine. So forgiveness, very, very, very important. Compassion, of course, is being aware of what's happening in your environment. If you see an injured animal, you're going to help it, but you're going to use your head, you know. You don't want to get rabies or anything, you know. I mean, we had a rabid raccoon here a year ago, and you could see the raccoon was suffering. And if, God forbid, a rabid raccoon touches you or bites you, that's it. You know, you don't want that to happen. The most compassionate thing we could do was to shoot it. And that's compassion, because that animal was suffering intensely. And it was a danger to us. So but more compassion is understanding that there are going to be people when you go home. There's going to be people out there that you're surrounded with at home. And they're not going to be terribly supportive of what you're doing. They're free live entertainment. Yeah, they're free live entertainment. All right? You need to have compassion for everybody. And there are some people that don't deserve our attention. And that's another part. That's your own self-compassion. There are some people that just want to suck the life out of you. Anybody know those? They just want to suck the life out of you and keep taking and taking and taking, and then they're not ever giving back. Be aware. You can have compassion for yourself and cut those people out of your life. When I walked away from the hospital, I got to tell you, I felt great. Even though I wasn't making my six-figure salary, I was creative enough to figure out how to generate revenue so that I could pay my bills. And you want to know what I did? I worked one day a month for 24 hours straight. I worked with people that had plastic surgery on Park Avenue. And I said, I'm your 24-hour holistic nurse. I had just finished a course in holistic nursing, and then I was going to go back and get my degree in Chinese medicine, and I was going to go back and get my master's in natural health. So I was pretty well versed in holistic nursing, and I said, you're going to come out of plastic surgery. I'm going to be there in the recovery room. I go to them, these exclusive hotels where they're going to stay for 2 full days or 1 full day. I'm there for the first 24 hours. I'm going to be doing your icing. I'm going to be checking your vital signs. I'm going to be making sure you're out of pain. I'm going to make sure you're well-nourished, well-hydrated. I'm with you for 24 hours. And you know how much I charge them? What my monthly bills were. That's creative. Nobody else did that. No one else thought of it. I thought of it. I worked one day a month for 24 hours. And I recovered the other 30 days. It was great. And that's how I lived for like 6-7 months while I was going and doing my master's and getting my ozone and doing everything I needed to do. So creative minds, they always figure it out. So think about that. And of course, kindness. You know, one of the most amazing things that I've seen about Gary, he's just one of the most generous people I've ever been around in my life. Now, he's firm, and he puts the truth in your face. But I've seen him take homeless people and walk them. In fact, one of the health support group meetings, every single one of us had to go out. Remember, we had to go down to the Bowery and find a homeless person. I'm not talking about the ones frothing at the mouth that are infectious. I'm talking about people that fell through the cracks and are now homeless. And they had to bring them to the health support group, and each one got up and told their story of how they became homeless. And we had a different perception of homelessness. Because some of these, one guy had a brownstone and his insurance lapsed. He forgot to pay the bill. And the damn thing burned down. He didn't get a penny for it. And he became homeless. So not everybody has backup cash. Or if it's cash, it might have burned. So it's about kindness. And we helped every single one of them get themselves back to get on the ground. Gary, in fact, worked with a place upstate, one of these places upstate, where they would stay there and get food and shelter, and they do lawn work, and you know, they'd help out whatever these places were upstate. I think that's beautiful. So, and then they started getting money, so they got back in the work world. Kindness is so important, and here's the great part: when you're kind, it will always come back to you tenfold. Yeah. When you do something out of just sheer love and compassion and kindness, whether it be for an animal or a plant or a person or a group, and you just do it without expecting anything back, and you just flow with whatever conditions are going on, the universe, higher power, superconscious energy, call it what you want, it's going to let you know you did the right thing by having something wonderful happen to you. The same is true if you don't. You're mean-spirited, you're nasty, you're mean, you hurt someone, mark my words. Karma's going to bite you in the ass. So karma works both ways. I would rather do everything from a place of love instead of fear and insecurity. Everything from a place of love. Now let's look at social self-care. Well, aren't we doing this? Boundaries. We've got to learn how to set boundaries with people. I'm going to be spending a whole session talking about setting boundaries with people and learning to say no. Wouldn't that be fun? You're going to practice in the mirror saying, no, that doesn't work for me. No, that doesn't work. But we've always depended on, no, that doesn't work for me. Magical words. I do full day seminars with people on communication skills, both verbal and nonverbal. It's a hoot. I have a blast with it. Once people get those tools and you utilize them, I talk about how to deal with difficult people. I've been with Gary now for 26 years. Think I'm pretty good. I'll say no more. You know, You resonate with certain people and you don't resonate with certain people. Honor that. If you're not resonating with someone, don't adapt to them. Right? Learn how to set a boundary. We're going to spend a whole day on setting boundaries. Look at your support systems. Again, I ask you to look at the people in your life. Everybody has a core inner circle. It used to be my immediate family. And then as I started getting into integrative medicine and stepping away from the hospital, my family wasn't sure what I was doing. They go, well, I know she was a nurse at one time, but I don't know what she's doing now. So my family really doesn't know what I do, because in their context of a nurse, I'm not in a hospital, I'm not working in a doctor's office. They can't relate to me doing nursing care the way I'm doing nursing care. I'm more of a nurse now than I ever was in the hospital, because now I'm actually seeing people on part of people's journey to heal themselves. How great is that? It's wonderful. So I'm doing my thing, and my immediate family is they're in an outer circle now. Right? I mean, I'm taking care of my 90-year-old mother who just had a stroke, and that's another whole ball of wax. Talk about rolling with the punches. My whole life changed in January when my mother had a stroke. And I went from, she was fairly independent, although a pain in the ass, and now she's fully dependent and a pain in the ass. But you know what? This is all part of my journey. It's part of my experience. I control what I can control. And what I can't control, I go, that's interesting. All right. And you roll with it. All right. So she's my immediate family. But my immediate inner circle is more of the people that I'm spending the most quality time with. Right? My staff here is part of my inner circle. They know what's happening in my life. They understand. We are each other's support systems. And that's hopefully what we're going to become here and what you're going to develop at home, is get your support systems. You know, want to be careful with social media. Do you see what they're doing on social media? They're making this into some big, giant, what we're going through now, they're making it into something that it may or may not be. We're taking all the precautions that we can because we're not sure yet. We haven't got all the information we need. But you know what? Be careful what you read on social media. Be careful what you engage in social media. A lot of the times, people are baiting you. Every 3 months, I go through Facebook and I eliminate 50% of the people on Facebook that wanted to friend me. I only have very, very few people on Facebook, and some people don't even have Facebook accounts anymore. I don't have Twitter, I don't blog, I don't have any of that stuff. Right now, in this day and age, the way things are, I want to stay as private as I can. I'm just saying. Communication, we're going to spend a whole day on that. Time together, you want to spend time with quality people, and always asking for help. I think learning is one of the most important things. In all the years I've been doing the work that I'm doing, every single day I learn something new. Sometimes it's just a word that Gary uses, and he says, "Do you know what that word means?" And I say, "No, I don't." So I look it up, and that's how we learn. Sometimes it's just a word I learn. And you know, I don't know if Gary told you this, but he reads a dictionary every day, and he learns a new word. And then he uses it as much as he can. A couple of weeks ago, it was loquacious, okay? So, amazing. Learn something new every single day. Listen, with all the reading that he does, all the research that he does, all that information he gets from his research team, from his legal team, from his guests, it's amazing how much we can learn. Keep learning. Never, ever stop learning. Always stay open. Then, of course, there's spiritual self-care. And that is that sacred time alone. Every morning, I spend a minimum of 30 minutes. It's early, early in the morning, like 5:30 in the morning. I shut off my phone. I'm in a very quiet place. I put on either environmental music or I just open my window because I'm in rural America here. And all I do is breathe. I focus on my breath in, I focus on my breath out. And I just breathe. And just focusing on the breath going in and out, that's where your energy is. And suddenly there is a calm that consumes my entire body. There's a relaxation. Just listening, I love environmental sounds. I grew up on a boat in the Great South Bay. So I'm used to the ocean, I'm used to the bay, I'm used to sounds of water and seagulls and terns and egrets and things like that. So when I have a CD that's playing that kind of music, I immediately go back to those days. Life was so simple then, you know, and I was being taken care of. And then other times I'm listening to sounds of the forest or sounds of the rainforest or whatever it is. But though that sounds of nature, and here in the villa, you've got that right here, right here. Find a quiet place to sit.

This is here for you. Every guinea hen running around. Every hawk you see in the sky. We had an eagle nest here last October. And right as Gary walked by one day, an eagle feather dropped right in front of him. Nothing happens by chance. Nothing. So if you're paying attention to what's going on around you, you're going to get a lot of information. So connect with it. Of course, one of the most important parts of your spiritual development is journaling. Every single one of us needs to be journaling. And you'll all be handing your journals in. Now, some people can have two journals. One could be a personal journal where you're working out your own feelings. And another one could be a journal just journaling what I've learned today. And maybe what you've learned is a feeling you've been holding on to that you're ready to release and let go of, which is why I have Jason coming every week to help you do that emotional freedom technique, to help you release old emotions. It's so healthy. It's so healthy. Wait till we do that lecture on the organs and the emotions. Suddenly it's all going to click why different organs are working differently for you or against you and what you can do to maximize their function. It's fascinating stuff. I also encourage people to hold sacred space. Sacred space means this is your place, this is your spot, and some people make altars, that's fine. Some people have a certain place in their home. I have a certain place in my home. It's my space and no one's allowed there. That's just the way it is. And in my space, I can do anything I want. So sometimes it's where I'm in my office by my computer, and other times it's in my room. It's wonderful. Find a sacred space that's just yours. Now let's look at personal self-care. Things like hobbies. Gary's hobby is comparative religion. And landscape architecture. Find something that you become passionate about. When I was growing up, I was fascinated with birds. I don't know why. I was fascinated with birds, how they could fly, their song, how they attract other birds. I was fascinated with them, and I would get books out on how to recognize birds at a distance just by their silhouettes and on a telephone wire, and I was fascinated. I had a little diary, and I would write down each day which different birds I saw, and if I saw a new bird, you remember, I was in the Great South Bay, and we had a house on Long Island in Hicksville, so we had backyard birds, and we had ocean birds. Oh, my God, all these birds. I was fascinated. My mother found out about it. She found out the book that I had on how to recognize birds at a distance. She smacked me in the face and she said, "Old people watch birds, not young women. Bring those books back." So I went to the library and I got books out on witchcraft just to mess with her. I did. I really did. She really beat me then. Yeah. So I snuck the bird books back in. But to this day, I have 3 parrots. I have 12 chickens. I love birds. And this is my passion. And part of my passion is to nurture and protect birds. And then I joined this thing called Ducks Unlimited. I'm thinking, oh, great. I'm going to learn all about ducks. Because I signed up for Chicken Magazine because I have chickens now. And I didn't realize Ducks Unlimited was about shooting ducks. And it's all about guns and camouflage and bird dogs. And I'm like, oh, no, no. But I got a nice decal for my car anyway. See, there's always good that comes from these conflicts. So, yeah, find a hobby. Find something that you just really, really enjoy doing. One of the new things that I'm going to be learning about is photonics. Which I'm hopefully going to be, that's the use of light energy to heal the body. Light and laser therapy. It's a new technology. I'm fascinated with it. This is the coolest thing. And wait till we talk about the Kier cap. We're going to talk about how to heal your skin, how to grow your hair. Because as we age, our body is a little less efficient, and sometimes we have to use technology to, you know, kick it up a little bit. The next thing is knowing yourself.

0: You know, have you all seen Gary's DVD yet on the life energies? We didn't do that one yet. No. We should see that one. I'll make sure that we see it, because when I understood the life energies, I used to do a whole presentation on personality types. And Gary took it to a whole new dimension with the life energies. Because within the life energies, you can still have personality types. And I'm like, whoa. And so when I learned about the life energies, I realized I was conditioned to be one person, right? You were all conditioned to be something so that you got the approval from your tribe, be it your parents or your teachers or your mentors or your kin, whoever. You were conditioned to be someone, but maybe your authentic self is not that. Being in silence, journaling, releasing, doing all of this stuff is going to help you to connect with who the heck you really are. And then you become unstoppable, because you're no longer doing things to make people happy. You're doing things because it's the right thing to do. I want to make sure you're all resonating with this. Anybody have any issues with this? You let me know. Okay? This all goes along with personal identity, honoring the true self versus the conditioned self. I used to be very defensive. I used to be very angry and rageful. And it all came from my conditioning, you know, coming from a rageful environment at home. You know, the good news was I'm a very affectionate physical person. So you honor, take the tools from your past that work for you, and get rid of the stuff that is no longer valid in your life today, because it's not helping you be the best that you could possibly be. Now let's talk about space self-care, and that means putting yourself in a safe environment. One of the things I sent out to the retreaters that are going to be here in a couple of weeks is that you are coming to the safest place on the planet when you come down here for retreat. And you have a choice, just like I told Deborah. You can stay home, shrink back, be contracted, and shiver in fear until this is all over. Or you can step up, take the risk, get on the plane, get down here, and be in the happiest, safest, most beautiful place in the country right now. She stepped up. I wasn't attached to the outcome. Whether she stayed home or showed up, all I could do was give her the invitation. What she did with it is up to her. Some people shrunk back and stayed at home. I don't talk anyone into coming to these. People talk me into being a part of this. And she stepped up. It was the last minute, but she showed up. So you want to be in a safe space. Gary has been talking on his shows forever. Well, for the past 15 years at least, about coming changes and how we all have to be prepared. So you have to think, how many of us have water reserve? How many of us have food reserve? I had a woman call because 10 years ago, Gary made an offer to us from his health food store. You come, I'm going to give you giant bags of, you can buy grains, beans, seeds, you know, oatmeal, amaranth, whatever. He's going to, big bulk bags of dried grains and dried beans for crisis. And this woman, Deb, she actually bought a whole bunch of stuff, and she had it in a climate-controlled setting in her home. She called me the other day. She says, I just had to call and tell you, please thank Gary for selling us these gigantic things of beans and rice and grains, because I'm cooking all this stuff up now because I can't get food anywhere, and I am just as happy as a clam. Please tell Gary thank you again for letting us buy this stuff in bulk. Smart people are going to be ready for this. We didn't know how, we didn't know when, we just knew it was going to happen. And now we're in it, and the people who are prepared are going to do fine. And the people that are just going to shrink back in fear will stay shrunk back in fear. All right, a healthy living environment. I don't know if I have to go over that much more, but I'm going to actually spend a whole lecture on environmental hygiene. We're going to go over carpeting and toothpaste, I'm going to go over all that stuff, because that's a fun lecture. And then, of course, some of the most difficult things for people is keeping your space organized. keeping your living space organized. For those of us that are stuck at home, this is a wonderful opportunity to do spring cleaning and go through all your stuff. The more stuff we have, the more responsible we have to be for it. And you got to just let go of stuff. Just pack it. Just let it go. Donate it. If it's not donatable, either recycle it. Get rid of it. Just get rid of it. Keep your space organized. I tell people, when you have clutter in your physical environment, you've got clutter in your head, and you've got clutter in your body. When I work with people that have brain tumors, I know this is going to sound crazy, but I say, you got an attic? Oh, yeah. I said, is it full of stuff? Oh, yeah. I said, time to go through your attic and get rid of stuff. People with colon cancer, I said, you got a basement? Oh, yeah, I got a basement. I said, is it full of mold? Yeah. Is it full of garbage? Yeah. Stuff you'll never use? Yeah. Get rid of it. Clutter here, clutter here, clutter here. It's not mind, body, spirit. It's mind, body, environment. The spirit is what makes it happen or not. So we're going to be spending a lot of time with that. And finally, we're working with financial safety. So few people, and again, Gary's been talking to his audience about this for decades. You've got to be able to manage your money enough so that you're able to withstand crises like we're having. I have a very different attitude about money than most people do. I don't know why. It's just how I function. I have a certain standard of living that I'm living with. I live fairly simply. I like my creature comforts, and that's the way it is. Someone sent me something that, you know, you're getting old when you have a favorite spatula. Elaine gave me a spatula with a peacock on it, and it is far away my favorite spatula that I've ever had. Did you know that? I use that spatula all the time. So you want to live simply, live organized, and live within your means. I happen to be very good at budgets, and I want everyone to start practicing budgeting. You got to look at, where is my money coming in? If it's Social Security or pension, or if you're actually working, or you're getting those and you're doing some side work, great. Figure out how much is coming in. Figure out how much is going out in bills. And then you can start working on, how can I generate revenue? And I think we're leaning into an era of barter all over again with what's happening. And we happen to have some extremely talented people at home and here. I know we have talented people. And you'll be amazed at what we can barter. I work with a woman who lives in Washington State. And she grows, she has chickens. And she also has all kinds of, she has a big greenhouse. And she grows every type of tomato you could imagine. And she has neighbors that grow all the different medicinal mushrooms. So she gives them eggs and tomatoes. And she gets all these medicinal mushrooms. This is how the community works. They're all in the mountains of Washington State. And they're all around Native Americans who are all around the mountains. And this is how they live. They're pretty much off the grid. They all have solar panels. And it's all working for them. So that's them. You got to work in your community, in your area, with what you're doing. And we're even going to go so far as to say, should you be living where you're living? Do you really want to stay where you're living? Part of self-care is, where the heck are you living? I mean, we had a woman here last time, and she, even though she really got a lot of the concepts, it was more important for her to stay home in a house that she was familiar with old pictures and stuff on the wall. She would rather stay there in a toxic state than go to a place that's sustainable. Everyone's different, and we bless her on her journey, and we send her love. But it's not going to end well where she's living. So anyway, now, how many of you are working full-time? Yeah. Artists, never, you know, right. If you're working, it's very, very, very important to integrate break time.
1: What?
0: Break time. Except for me. Okay. You need to make sure you take a lunch break. Because some people become martyrs at their job, and that depletes the adrenals, and the adrenals are your lifespan. You don't want to do that. So no matter what, make sure you're not working more than a 40-hour week, because as you get older, your body is less resilient. So as we get older, we got to make sure we're taking a lunch break and breaks in the morning and the afternoon, or afternoon and whatever your shift is. Okay, so this is going to be coming right at you all at home. I'm going to be sending this right over, and we'll get it all emailed out to you, all the different types of self-care: physical, emotional, social, spiritual, personal, space self-care, financial, and work self-care. So if you have questions, I invite you at home to email me at whnn@aol.com. That's William Harry Nancy Nancy, whnn@aol.com. My first business was called Holistic Nursing Networks. That's what that stands for. All right. Well, thank you all for joining us. Thank you at home. And I'm looking forward to our next presentation together. Make it a great day.

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1: Let me be as direct as I can. Did Grand Planner rape you?
2: By definition, yes.
0: His accusations of rape. Graham Plattner, Maine's Democratic nominee for the Senate, has lost all major endorsements, from Senators Bernie Sanders and Elizabeth Warren to the national and Maine Democratic parties. But he's yet to drop out of the race. What happens next could determine who controls the U.S. Senate. We'll go to Maine for more. Then the NATO summit is underway in Turkey, following years of pressure from President Trump. NATO countries are pledging billions in new military spending.
3: Last year, European allies and Canada spent nearly 20% more on core defense than they had the year before. And the trend continues.
0: We'll go to Ankara to speak with journalist Ruth Michelson. Her latest piece for The Guardian, Turkey intensifies crackdown on public life in run-up to NATO summit in Ankara. And finally, Sudan. We look at the role of the United Arab Emirates in fueling Sudan's devastating civil war.
4: Over a year of open source and on-the-ground reporting unveils the depth of meddling by other countries in this bloody conflict. Allahu Akbar, our investigation shows how a Middle East power and an American partner is pouring fuel on the fire.
0: We'll go to Nairobi to speak with journalist Julia Steers. Her new documentary, Inside the Secret Network Fueling Sudan's War. All that and more coming up. Welcome to Democracy Now!, democracynow.org, The War and Peace Report. I'm Amy Goodman. The United States has renewed its attacks on Iran with multiple explosions reported in southern regions, including the port city of Sirte, Keshem Island, Bandar Abbas, and Kharag Island. U.S. Central Command said the strikes were in response to Iranian attacks on three commercial vessels that were transiting the Strait of Hormuz. In response, Iran's military pledged a crushing response soon after. Air raid sirens sounded in Bahrain and Kuwait as U.S. military sites came under Iranian drone and missile fire. The U.S. strikes came hours after the Treasury Department revoked a temporary sanctions waiver that allowed Iran to sell oil on the open market. That led to a surge in oil prices and a steep decline in Asian stock markets, which shed more than $700 billion in value during a broad sell-off. President Trump has declared the ceasefire deal with Iran over, condemning Iran's leaders as scum and declaring negotiations with them as a waste of time. Trump was responding to a reporter's question at the NATO summit in Ankara, Turkey.
5: Is the ceasefire over? Is the ceasefire done? Is the MOU dead?
6: It's a very interesting question. To me, I think it's over. I don't want to deal with them anymore. They're scum. You know what scum is? They're scum. They're sick people.
0: NATO Secretary General Mark Rutte praised the most recent U.S. attacks on Iran, calling them absolutely necessary, while telling Trump, quote, I'm with you. Rutte's attempts at flattery came after Trump castigated NATO allies for refusing to aid the U.S. and Israel in attacks on Iran. Trump also lashed out at NATO leaders for rejecting his efforts to claim Greenland. And he refused to rule out additional U.S. troop reductions in Europe. Meanwhile, Trump announced he would lift U.S. sanctions on Turkey that were imposed in 2020 over its purchase of a Russian air defense system. Trump made the announcement ahead of a lavish state dinner hosted by the Turkish president, Recep Tayyip Erdogan, whom Trump praised as a great leader and Turkey's biggest asset. This comes as the mayor of Istanbul and other Turkish politicians, civil society figures and journalists remain jailed on politically motivated charges. Defense Secretary Pete Hegseth has canceled plans to visit Israel for talks with Prime Minister Benjamin Netanyahu and Defense Minister Israel Katz. The Pentagon cited the renewed U.S. attacks on Iran as the reason for Hegseth's change of plans. He'd been scheduled to discuss Israel's objections to President Trump's plans to supply Turkey with F-35 fighter jets. Ahead of the NATO summit, Netanyahu made the rounds on U.S. media outlets to criticize President Trump's friendship with Turkish President Erdogan.
7: Turkey is a great country, but it's governed by a man who calls openly for the annihilation of Israel. He occupies half of Cyprus, a NATO country. He's threatening Greece and other NATO countries. And he talks openly about conquering Jerusalem.
0: Meanwhile, the Wall Street Journal reports U.S. Central Command, or CENTCOM, is considering abandoning military bases in Gulf nations, including Bahrain, Kuwait, and Saudi Arabia, to be replaced with new bases in Israel. This comes after Iranian attacks earlier this year caused damage to at least 20 U.S. bases across the Gulf. This is former CENTCOM commander, retired General Frank McKenzie, speaking in a recent webinar.
8: No one in their right mind would ever put the CENTCOM forward headquarters, 100 miles away from Iran. Yet that's where it is.
0: In Gaza City, an Israeli strike on the Sabra neighborhood Tuesday evening killed Palestinian aid official Mohammed al-Wahidi, along with a taxi driver and two children, 10-year-old Hamza al-Deri and his 8-year-old brother Fadi. Al-Wahidi was director of public relations for the Egyptian Relief Committee in Gaza and had just organized a public screening of the Egypt-Argentina World Cup match. Israel killed him less than an hour before kickoff. Since October, when Israel agreed to a so-called ceasefire, it's killed at least 1,027 people in Gaza, including 258 children. Here in New York, pro-Palestine activists rallied outside the United Nations on Tuesday to celebrate the cancellation of a planned visit by Israel's far-right National Security Minister, Itamar Ben-Gvir. He'd been scheduled to lead an Israeli delegation to the UN Chiefs of Police summit, but pulled out under pressure from human rights groups who urged an investigation into Ben-Gvir's crimes against New Yorkers, among other demands. Democracy Now! Spoke with Nas Issa, a member of the New York City branch of the Palestinian Youth Movement.
9: So when we heard Ben-Gvir was planning to come to the city, a variety of organizations came together to mount a campaign to pressure both UN officials and the New York Attorney General, alongside other New York officials, to investigate and prosecute him for war crimes should he come to New York City. And we were able to mount a grassroots campaign that garnered a petition with 7,000 signatures, alongside filings to the Department of Justice and legal complaints to the New York Attorney General's office. And the culmination of this pressure was that we found out that Ben-Gvir decided to cancel his planned visit to the UN policing summit.
0: In Texas, immigration and civil rights advocacy groups are demanding an independent investigation into the fatal shooting of Lorenzo Salgado Araujo, a Mexican father who was killed by ICE during an attempted arrest in Houston on Tuesday morning. Araujo's son, Ronaldo Salgado, said in a statement his father was driving to work and was in Magnolia Park, a historically Latino neighborhood in Houston, picking up workers in the area when ICE agents targeted him. His son added, quote, "My father's been in this country for nearly 35 years, working in construction to provide for myself, my two brothers, and my mother. My father did not deserve this," he said. ICE claimed it has in previous shootings that Araujo had attempted to drive away, ramming an agency vehicle when he was shot in the abdomen. This is Cesar Espinosa. He's executive director of FIEL, a Houston-based immigration advocacy group.
10: We are calling for an independent, fully independent investigation from the authorities. We are calling for transparency from ICE, and we are calling for justice for this person. ICE does not get to be judge, jury, and executioner whenever they want to.
0: Advocates are also demanding the release of video footage. Lorenzo Salgado Araujo's fatal shooting came on the 6-month anniversary of the ICE killing of Renee Good in Minneapolis. Deaths in ICE custody also continue to rise under President Trump's second term in office. In the latest reported case, Adrian Adrianus Florian, an 85-year-old man from Germany, died in late June while hospitalized in Texas. According to immigration researcher and data analyst Austin Kocher, ICE had transferred Florian to the hospital in November over signs of dementia and other health issues. He was then pronounced dead June 24th after about 10 months in ICE custody. He's at least the 21st person to die in ICE custody this year alone. And more immigration news, the GEO Group, one of the nation's largest for-profit private prison and immigration detention contractors, has agreed to pay a fine of more than $100,000 in a landmark case over the company's abusive and dangerous treatment of immigrant workers detained in at least five of its California ICE jails. The case had been ongoing for more than 4 years. A French court Tuesday upheld Marine Le Pen's embezzlement conviction, but cleared the way for the far-right leader to run in the 2027 French presidential election. Le Pen announced her candidacy just hours after the court upheld her conviction for misappropriating EU funds to pay for National Rally Party staff. Le Pen was ordered to wear an electronic ankle monitor. Her racist anti-immigrant National Rally Party is currently leading in the polls with less than a year before centrist French President Emmanuel Macron steps down. This would be Le Pen's fourth bid for the French presidency. In Colombia, President-elect Abelardo Espriella has suspended the transition process with outgoing Colombian President Gustavo Petro after Petro accused the right-wing candidate of fraud in the June runoff election. Leftist candidate Ivan Cepeda has also expressed concerns of fraud and accused Espriella, who has dual U.S.-Colombian citizenship, of working for the Trump administration.
11: The U.S. authorities must clarify whether Mr. Abelardo de la Espriella has been or is an agent or collaborator of the DEA, the CIA, or any other U.S. security agency. This status would call into question his suitability to be the Colombian head of state, guarantor of our sovereignty, and of course, guardian of the political constitution.
0: Ivan Cepeda narrowly lost the election to Espriella, who's backed by President Donald Trump. Cepeda has urged supporters to engage in civil disobedience to pressure Espriella to renounce his U.S. citizenship and stop the persecution of his opponents. In China, at least 21 people are dead after heavy wind and rain triggered a landslide in the western province of Gansu. The disaster was caused by the remnants of Typhoon Maisak, which spawned rare tornadoes in central China, leaving tens of thousands of people displaced from their homes. In the Pacific, recovery efforts are underway on Guam and the northern Marianas Islands from severe damage caused by a Category 5 equivalent typhoon that made landfall Monday. In France, more than 10,000 people have been ordered to evacuate their homes as a fast-moving wildfire sweeps across the foothills of the Pyrenees Mountains. Firefighters are also battling blazes in Portugal and Spain and Greece and the Balkans. Here in the U.S., more than 1,200 firefighters are battling the Babylon Fire, which has consumed over 100,000 acres, becoming the largest wildfire in Utah in nearly a decade. According to Climate Central, July is the hottest month for most of the United States, and it's getting hotter as the planet warms. U.S. cities have seen average temperatures rise by more than 2.5 degrees since the 1970s. And a top attorney at ExxonMobil is joining the Trump administration. Robert Levy, executive counsel at the fossil fuel giant, recently announced he's retiring after 17 years at ExxonMobil and will join the Justice Department's newly renamed Energy and Natural Resources Division. It was previously the Environment and Natural Resources Division. In November, Levy was one of a few major oil company executives to attend the COP30 United Nations climate talks in Brazil, where he promoted the continued burning of fossil fuels.
12: Crude oil and hydrocarbons are going to play a critical role in everybody's life for a long time to come.
0: In response, Robert Weissman, co-president of Public Citizen, wrote, quote, "Big Oil's capture of the U.S. government is now complete. the Justice Department that should be fighting to protect clean air and water and avert catastrophic climate change will now work on behalf of polluters to advance the poisoning of people and the planet, unquote. And those are some of the headlines. This is Democracy Now!, democracynow.org, The War and Peace Report. I'm Amy Goodman. In Maine, Democratic nominee for Senate, Graham Plattner, is yet to drop out of the race, despite losing all major endorsements from Senators Bernie Sanders and Elizabeth Warren to California Congressmember Ro Khanna. The chair of the Maine Democratic Party and other party leaders posted a statement calling on Plattner to drop out. Under state law, Maine's Democratic Party can name a replacement for Plattner on the November ballot if he withdraws from the race by next Monday. The outcome of the election could determine the balance of power in the U.S. Senate. Calls for his withdrawal follow serious allegations of sexual assault made by Maine resident Jenny Rasico, first reported by Politico Monday. Rasico says she met Plattner in 2019. They dated casually for about 2 years until a night in 2021. According to Rasico, that night, Plattner texted her saying he would come over. Despite asking him not to, he came over anyway and let himself into her unlocked house. She then repeatedly told Plattner she wasn't in the mood, but he persisted. They first scuffled on the couch and a sewing table was knocked over. This is Jenny Rasico speaking to CNN's Jake Tapper.
2: I remember just at first being like, hey, I'm not into this. Like, don't, I'm not in the mood. Like, don't, whatever. And it got to the point where I was like, okay, I feel like I've said this enough times. Like, he's not listening to me or he's not hearing me. And I looked at him and I remember this very specific look in his eyes. And I could smell alcohol and I was like, this is different. He is heavily intoxicated. Like, and that blank stare was kind of like a photographic memory that, that I still have of that night. And his... that was me recognizing what the situation was. And this wasn't just like, oh, hey, somebody showed up and I'm going to tell him to go home. Like, he was heavily intoxicated, had intentions with me, and wasn't listening. And I said no. I evaluated my safety. Like, a drunk person who's blackout drunk is in my home, has these intentions with me, you know, has already caused this amount of destruction and not listening to me. And so I basically felt safest just complying.
13: Is there any way that he thought this was consensual or no? Just because...
2: I don't believe that you can think that that scenario was consensual. You have to understand that that wasn't when somebody is repeatedly... I mean, when somebody in the middle of it says, don't touch me, like, that's obviously not consensual.
13: Let me be as direct as I can. Did Graham Plattner rape you?
2: By definition, yes.
0: Graham Plattner has denied the allegations. This is a video he posted Monday afternoon.
14: I wanted to directly address the troubling, serious, and false allegations against me. Any accusation of non-consensual behavior is categorically false. We are taking the time to reflect on the best path forward for the state that I love, the people that I love, the movement I belong to, and the goal of defeating Susan Collins.
0: On Tuesday night, the executive director of the Maine Democratic Party, Devin Murphy Anderson, said Graham Plattner's team had been trying to influence how the party might proceed if and when Plattner drops out of the race.
15: Unfortunately, Graham Plattner's team has repeatedly reached out to us in an attempt to put their thumb on the scale of what this process looks like. We have repeatedly reiterated to Graham Plattner's team that they have no role in determining our next Democratic nominee for the U.S. Senate, nor in determining what this process looks like. We have also reiterated that Graham Plattner must drop out of this race so that Democrats in Maine can focus on defeating Susan Collins this November.
0: For more, we go to Maine, where we're joined by Amy Fried, professor emerita of political science at the University of Maine. She writes on Maine and politics on her Substack, Political Sightlines. Her latest piece headlined, After Plattner Withdraws, What's Next? So, Professor Fried, thanks so much for being with us. You say after he withdraws, are you confident he will? Talk about that, and then who are the various candidates who are being talked about?
16: Well, we can't be absolutely certain that Plattner will withdraw. It is up to him. However, I think there's been enormous pressure since, as you pointed out, he has lost all of his endorsements. And I think he'll find it very difficult to go forward, really to raise any money, which, interestingly and ironically, was the reason that Janet Mills cited for her dropping out. And I think that there has been, over time, some pulling back from him, from some main Democrats, starting with the sexting allegations and then the initial abuse story that the New York Times had, because those were issues that were more recent than some of the previous sorts of things. Plus, they involved behavior rather than merely words.
0: So
16: as to your question about, please go ahead.
0: Go ahead. Talk about what happens next. I mean, this is extremely new. Maine has not dealt with this before. Very few states have. And so talk about the schedule and then why this is so significant. I mean, whoever this Democratic candidate is takes on Susan Collins. But like your background there, where you're sitting, Maine is a blue state. It has voted for the presidential candidate from 2000 right through to Kamala Harris. Susan Collins is a Republican senator. It is a key decider, that position, of who will control the Senate. So start with the calendar of what next Monday he would have to pull out by, and if he doesn't, his name will remain on the ballot.
16: Right. There's no way to force Plattner off the ballot. He has to make the decision. Otherwise, the only way that a nominee can be replaced is if they're seriously ill or passes away, something like that. But he would have to make the decision by Monday. And then there's 2 weeks for the main Democratic Party to pick someone else. And they have yet to develop a process, but the leadership of the main Democratic Party has said that they plan to have something as inclusive and transparent as possible. Now, what exactly that will look like is unclear at this point, and I don't think they're going to release a plan until, Mr. Plattner drops out, assuming that he does. But various things that I've heard floated include things like some caucuses or even some kind of convention, which perhaps could be in person or maybe virtual. But it's a very complicated logistical matter, really. How do you bring people together? Are there spaces available in the Maine summer when we have, many tourists visiting? How can this be accomplished?
0: Of course, there are comparisons made to what happened when Joe Biden announced Kamala Harris would replace him. The concern that people felt that they didn't have a role in choosing who would be the Democratic candidate. If you can talk about who the possibilities are at this point.
16: Well, the names that I've heard floated the most are individuals who ran for governor recently. The primary for the Maine governor was the same day as the Senate primary, so it wasn't very long ago. And the top finishers that are closest to Plattner and have the most credibility, probably more broadly with the electorate, include Troy Jackson, who is from a working class background. He was a logger and he was the Senate president. He was very much supported by Maine labor unions. And then also Shannon Bellows, who's the sitting Secretary of State.
0: Just to be clear, Troy Jackson ran to be the Democratic nominee for governor in Maine and lost in the primary to Hannah Pingree. So far, he's the only possible replacement to Graham Plattner, who's filed paperwork to formally explore a bid for the Senate. I wanted to go to an ad released by his campaign for governor.
17: I'm a logger from Allegash. In 98, we were getting squeezed by greedy billionaires trying to replace us. So we blocked the border. When they arrested us, they thought they'd won. But I was just getting started. For 20 years, I fought against the corporations and Republicans who've been holding us back in Maine. I'm Troy Jackson, and I'm the only Democrat for governor endorsed by Bernie Sanders. And my only special interest is you.
0: So that's Troy Jackson. And one of the issues that has been raised is the issue of the movement, which is definitely pulling away, to say the least, from Graham Plattner. But the positions he took on different issues from, you know, Medicare for all, endless wars, these kinds of issues, if you could address that and then go on to other candidates.
16: Sure. Those are very important issues, and they're important in Maine. They're important in other states. And I think those are good messages to take to the general election. There's also been, I think, increasing knowledge about the damage that Susan Collins has done. She's run for a very long time in positioning herself with this moderate, centrist, bipartisan brand that just doesn't seem to hold up very well when she has a record of voting 95% of the time with Donald Trump last year.
0: If you can talk about her role in the Supreme Court and Trump's nominees for the Supreme Court, particularly Brett Kavanaugh.
16: Absolutely. There was enormous amount of organization when she was deciding whether to support Brett Kavanaugh to try to dissuade her from doing so. And she took that vote before the last election, before the last Senate election in 2020, where she was reelected. But at that time, she said that she believed that Justice Kavanaugh would not vote to overturn Roe. Now we have that in the rearview mirror, and we know that he did indeed do so. So it, you know, casts a lot of questions on her credibility, her judgment, whether she was even being honest about it. And she has supported many other federal judges who Trump has nominated as well. And they're part of the situation as well. So I'd say that Collins is vulnerable, and she was vulnerable in 2020. That's a long, complicated story as to how that turned out. But going forward, I think that her seat is still at risk with the right candidate, and it's just enormously important for control of the Senate. Also, if Plattner stays in, there's money that will flow elsewhere, national money that was going to be spent in Maine on the Senate race from both sides is not going to probably be spent here. And it, instead, it'll go against Democratic candidates in other swing states. So it has implications not only for control of the Senate, which is itself enormous, but also on other Senate races that could be winnable by Democrats.
0: Let's go to Shannon Bellows. She is the Secretary of State for Maine. This was her ad for governor.
18: Growing up in Maine, like so many families, we didn't have it easy. We didn't have running water or electricity until I was in the fifth grade. But somehow, my parents never made us feel poor. My dad was a carpenter who worked hard to support us. My mom worked factory jobs, making light bulbs and Christmas wreaths. My parents taught me that if you want something, you work hard. No shortcuts, no excuses. And while we're paying our taxes or helping our parents measure out their Medicaid, our country is being demolished by a greedy, unelected billionaire who thinks his dollars are more powerful than our voices. Right now, we need leaders who will meet the moment.
0: So that was Shannon Bellows. If you can talk about her campaign and what it would mean if she were to run.
16: Secretary Bellows has a really long history of doing a number of different things in Maine. She was very active in a number of rights organizations. She was at one time the head of the Maine ACLU. At another point, she was the head of the Maine Holocaust and Human Rights Center. She worked a lot on the marriage equality campaign, so she's very active in LGBTQ plus rights. And she, you know, was elected to the legislature, and then she's been serving as Secretary of State. She made news a couple of years ago nationally because a case came to her challenging the eligibility of Donald Trump on the ballot under 14th Amendment insurrection grounds, and she ruled that he was not eligible. That, of course, was overturned by the Supreme Court, but it was a kind of major decision that she made, I think, based on the evidence before her and the legal briefs before her. So she's been a very, very stalwart advocate for voting rights. And I think she has a lot going for her as a potential candidate
19: as well. And finally, in this

0: Collins. I think there already were a number of people who were feeling like maybe they couldn't support him after the abuse allegations. They might not have voted for Susan Collins, but they might have sat it out instead. And I just don't think that he's going to have a path forward. His numbers in polling went down significantly after the sexting and the initial abuse story.
1: And it doesn't look like he will, based on the video that he put out. But we'll continue to follow the story. As some say, as goes Maine, so goes the nation. Amy Fried, professor emerita of political science at the University of Maine. She writes on Maine and politics in her Substack, Political Sightlines, her latest piece, After Plattner Withdraws, What's Next? Coming up, we go to Turkey, where the NATO summit is underway. Stay with us.

0: Greed by Sweet Honey and the Rock in our Firehouse studio. This is Democracy Now!, democracynow.org, the War and Peace Report. I'm Amy Goodman. We turn now to Ankara, Turkey, where the NATO summit is on its second and final day. President Trump's dominated the headlines by restating Greenland should be controlled by the United States, denouncing European allies and declaring the ceasefire over with Iran, while calling Iran's leaders scum and a cancer. NATO Secretary General Mark Rutte praised the most recent U.S. attacks on Iran, calling them absolutely necessary, while telling Trump, quote, I'm with you. Rutte's comments came after Trump castigated NATO allies for refusing to aid the U.S. and Israel in attacks on Iran. Ahead of the talks, Rutte praised NATO members who've committed to spending at least 5% of their gross domestic product on their militaries, a key demand of the Trump administration. Trump, meanwhile, refused to rule out additional U.S. troop reductions in Europe. But earlier today, he did praise Turkey's president, Recep Tayyip Erdogan.
1: I like Erdogan. I'll tell you, I like President Erdogan. He rolled out the red carpet. He's terrific. You know, he could have gone into the war. A lot of people saying, like with Bibi, I like Bibi. I think Bibi was a terrific wartime prime minister. But Bibi said rough things yesterday about Turkey and Erdogan. And I said, you know, I spoke to him. I said, he could have gone into the war because he doesn't like Israel much and he doesn't like Bibi much. And he didn't go because of me. And this is a military power. Millions of soldiers. Turkey is very strong.
0: On Tuesday, Trump announced he would lift U.S. sanctions on Turkey that were imposed in 2020. Over its purchase of a Russian air defense system, Trump made the announcement following a lavish state dinner hosted by Turkish President Erdogan, whom he called Turkey's biggest asset. This comes as the mayor of Istanbul and other Turkish politicians, civil society figures and journalists remain jailed on politically motivated charges. Ahead of Trump's visit to Ankara, Turkish police detained more than 100 protesters as they marched to demand Turkey's withdrawal from NATO.
2: NATO's crimes around the world are apparent. They have also committed numerous offenses in Turkey, orchestrated coups, and have bases here. And now, shamelessly, they are being hosted in Ankara. I am here today to protest because I cannot accept this blow to my honor. NATO is a very big criminal organization.
0: For more, we go now to Ankara, Turkey, where we're joined by Ruth Michelson, journalist based in Istanbul. Her recent piece for The Guardian headlined, Turkey intensifies crackdown on public life and run-up to NATO summit in Ankara. Talk about what's happening in the street and also people's view of NATO and what's happening right now.
3: Well, I mean, I think it's clear here in Ankara and in Turkey more broadly, this NATO summit is not taking place.

0: place in a climate of freedom. We saw in the 2 weeks leading up to this summit happening, authorities in Ankara arrested over 200 people in dawn raids. There were members of that group that were arrested that Human Rights Watch pointed out. The authorities have given no clarity about what warranted the arrests, what warranted the accusations that went along with it, that those arrested had links to terrorism. Things that we do know about at least one of the people who was detained is that he's a prominent LGBTQ journalist. He's the head of an LGBTQ rights organization. There are others who are part of that group of detained people who are environmentalists. So that really calls into question the rationale for this huge number of arrests. There has also been a protest ban enforced in Ankara, and that is a protest ban that extends even to leafleting. So in a way, it's remarkable that there are people that still went out to protest. There were protests on Sunday here in the Turkish capital, about 100 people arrested at those protests, not the MPs that were with them, but 100 other protesters, and then more arrests from anti-NATO protesters yesterday. And so, I mean, the overall picture is one where this is a Turkish administration that wants us to, or wants the world really, and Turkish citizens to focus on Turkey's foreign policy successes or achievements and not what's happening at home.
1: Talk, Ruth, about Turkey's and Erdogan's diplomatic and militaristic interests here, particularly with its geographic position, sharing a border with Iran, with Syria, its proximity to Russia and Ukraine. And President Trump now talking about lifting the ban on Turkey getting F-35 jet fighters.
0: Well, I mean, this is something that we've been hearing throughout the summit, is that Turkey has this indispensable place in NATO, second largest army in NATO. Erdogan, when speaking earlier, spoke about the work that Turkey is doing in Ukraine to support President Zelensky and to support Ukraine, including weapon sales. This is something that we've heard emphasized a huge amount from international leadership here, that praise for Turkey's role in NATO, and then aversion when asked about whether that means that they would say anything about what's happening domestically in the country. I mean, you mentioned it in the introduction to your program. The mayor of Istanbul is in prison. And we heard NATO Secretary General Mark Rutte mention this earlier this week. Lots and lots of praise for Turkey, for Turkish weapons and defense production, which is enormous. But also at the same time, talking about, really saying he thinks that the right to demonstrate is very important when asked about Turkey's human rights record, but really not wishing to be drawn on it any further. A coalition of US senators like Jean Shaheen and Dick Durbin, who were here speaking earlier today, and mentioning that there is what they described as widespread concern in Congress about Turkish democratic backsliding, but then again emphasizing Turkey's hugely important place in NATO, especially in light of Trump's demand that other NATO allies step up production to 3.5% of GDP. So the focus here has been about Turkey's essential role in all of this, role in NATO, ability to manufacture weapons, as I say, a real aversion to talking about what is happening outside of the summit itself.
1: And the significance of what's happening right now, President Trump calling the Iranian leaders scum and cancer and resuming attacks, basically saying the ceasefire is off, and Rutte's support for this, what this means and where the other countries stand.
0: Right. And we also heard Erdogan's praise for that, too. He praised Donald Trump after Trump made those comments and talked about my friend Donald Trump, who's taken decisive action on Iran. Trump's comments, obviously, about what's happening with the memorandum of understanding with Iran really throwing a huge amount into question. I mean, he said some contradictory things in that statement. On one hand, he's saying the deal is over. There's no point in having these talks that were supposed to happen after Ayatollah Ali Khamenei's funeral that is due to conclude tomorrow with his burial in Mashhad. There were meant to be talks about Iran's nuclear program that were meant to take place afterwards. But then Trump also saying that he would task Steve Witkoff and Jared Kushner with, you know, that they would have some discussion about whether these talks would continue, but that really he's the decider. And so I think there is this possibility, really, that things will return to this kind of strange stalemate where we see both sides firing one another, as we saw during the negotiations around the MOU. But that is also a stalemate that can't go on forever. That also resolves nothing. And of course, it still means that every time that Donald Trump says things like this, that calling Iranian leaders scum, issuing these threats, that there is likely to be some response. And so it really sort of extends this uncertainty to a pretty dangerous new place when you hear comments like that.
1: Lee, in the last 30 seconds, what do you think the international media is missing? I mean, from the perspective of media in the United States, we hear nothing about the protests and the arrests of hundreds of people in this lead up to the NATO summit and President Trump's presence there.
0: And I think the other thing that we probably shouldn't lose sight of overall is that the mayor of Istanbul is in prison. Those are on charges that where it's been widely questioned about how politicized those charges may be. And that, you know, this talk of democratic backsliding, that has a real tangible thing in the sense that an elected leader is in prison while this is going on.
1: Ruth Michelson, journalist based in Istanbul, Turkey. Her recent piece for The Guardian, we'll link to it at democracynow.org. Turkey intensifies crackdown on public life and run up to NATO summit in Ankara. Coming up, we go to Nairobi to talk to journalist Julia Steers, her new documentary, Inside the Secret Network, Fueling Sudan's War.

0: Mean Love by the Sudanese musician Sinkane. This is Democracy Now!, democracynow.org. I'm Amy Goodman. As we turn to Sudan, where the UN High Commissioner for Human Rights, Volker Turk, has warned another humanitarian catastrophe is unfolding in Sudan's besieged city of El Obeid. The UN Human Rights Council held an emergency session last week as fighting intensified between the Sudanese army and the UAE-backed paramilitary rapid support forces, or RSF, which are vying for control of the North Kordofan state capital. UN experts have urged the international community to prevent widespread atrocities similar to what was witnessed in El-Fasher after it was seized by the RSF. Already, UN fact-finding missions have documented summary executions, abductions, torture, and sexual violence in Kordofan. Over 11,000 people, including more than 5,500 children, have been displaced from El Obeid in the last 2 weeks, according to Save the Children. And in the United Kingdom, a top human rights investigator said the British government was uniquely positioned to stop a genocidal massacre carried out by the RSF in Sudan's El-Fasher, but failed to do so over economic interests and diplomatic ties with the United Arab Emirates, which is accused of backing the RSF. Nathaniel Raymond of the Humanitarian Research Lab at the Yale School of Public Health submitted testimony to the UK Parliament detailing his team's efforts to warn of the threats. This is a portion of his comments.
1: I will speak personally and I will speak bluntly. My outrage at institutional failure in the face of preventable genocidal killing, I see as a duty to stay angry. As the obituary and the memorial for these people, they deserve someone to be angry for them.
0: We turn now to a new investigation from Lighthouse Reports, Evident, Sudan War Monitor, and Der Spiegel that has uncovered how the United Arab Emirates supports a secret network of military training camps for the RSF that enables them to continue their deadly war in Sudan. This is a clip from the documentary called Inside the Secret Network, Fueling Sudan's War. In this clip, journalist Julia Steers of Lighthouse Reports is at the border of Libya and Sudan reporting on the UAE-backed RSF training camps, supported also by the Libyan National Army, or LNA, a militia in eastern Libya.
2: Analysts say that weapon smuggling at this border has surged by up to three times pre-war levels. And it's not just a trafficking route.
3: We're on patrol about 50 miles south of Kufra, and they want us to go back to the checkpoint. But we know that there's an RSF camp about 30 miles in that direction. And even though they say there's nothing going on out here, we actually saw on satellite images as recently as a couple days ago that there is activity over at the camp.
2: Equipment and troops from this training camp have been linked to critical RSF battles back in Sudan. With the help of the LNA, the RSF has set up training camps and staging sites to prep weapons in this part of the desert. We found four previously unidentified training camps across Libya. Libyan authorities want these operations to stay in the shadows, but RSF soldiers are posting from Libya on social media.
0: For more, we're joined now from Nairobi, Kenya, by the award-winning journalist and documentary filmmaker you just heard, Julia Steers, producer and correspondent on the documentary Inside the Secret Network, Fueling Sudan's War. Also, the correspondent and producer of the Al Jazeera Fault Lines and Lighthouse Reports documentary released earlier this year, headlined No Exit from El-Fasher. So let me ask you, Julia, first, the latest where the UN High Commissioner for Human Rights, Volker Turk, warned another humanitarian catastrophe is unfolding in Sudan's besieged city of El Obeid. What do you know and what is fueling this?
4: So what we know is that the RSF, the Rapid Support Forces, and the Sudanese army are fighting for control of El Obeid, which, as you said, is the capital of the North Kordofan region. They have been really brutally, both sides have been launching drone attacks against civilians for the last few weeks, and that's been intensifying. And there is concern now that the RSF could be about to launch a ground offensive, which, of course, is very similar to what we saw during the siege of El-Fasher in Darfur. the city of Balfasher fell to the Rapid Support Forces in October. So what we're hearing is the international community, you know, warning of an impending humanitarian disaster. These drone attacks have also struck critical infrastructure, which could be potentially limiting people's access to water, to electricity. So it is believed that there is already a humanitarian crisis ongoing inside El Obeid. But of course, the real fear is that this will be, you know, another repeat of Balfasher, where civilians were subjected to really extensive and grotesque war crimes at the hands of the RSF, who eventually went on to take that city.
0: Talk about the role of the United Arab Emirates, Julia.
4: So this war, which is often categorized in international media as a civil war, is really a proxy war on both sides. On the side of the RSF, their main backer is the United Arab Emirates. And there's no question that the RSF would not be able to have gotten as far as they have, to have claimed nearly as much territory as they have, without the really robust support of the UAE. The UAE backs the RSF for a couple different reasons. Some of it is ideological. They would say that they are fighting the Islamists who back the Sudanese army. Other reasons include just loyalty to the RSF's leader and economic reasons and interest in gold and in infrastructure in Sudan. But what they've done during the course of this now over 3-year war, in terms of their support for the RSF, is establish this really robust network across Africa, including in Chad and in Libya, where we went, to funnel weapons, fuel, money into the RSF and into their fight for control of Sudan. And they've also established a training network where they train RSF soldiers in Libya. Reuters did some reporting about an RSF training camp in Ethiopia. So they're providing training as well as Colombian mercenaries to help train RSF troops, and in some cases even fight alongside RSF troops in Sudan. So we're talking about a really extensive network of logistics and training and financial backing from the UAE.
0: For your investigation, you spoke to 7 RSF defectors in Libya. In this clip from your documentary, we hear from one of the defectors who spent 3 months at a training camp outside Benghazi. He said the heavy weaponry he trained on at the camp came from the United Arab Emirates.
5: Only the plane coming showed it's Emirati, but the ammunition boxes and the weapons, as well as the cars, none of which had anything to indicate it's Emirati. Except for one type of armored car they sent, and it was Emirati. You can see made in Emirates.
6: Can you show me where the camp that you were at in Benghazi is?
5: All the way to the camp. The camp is there.
6: So this road led all the way out.
5: That's the camp.
0: In this clip from the film, Julia Steers, you speak to RSF spokesperson Dr. Ala El-Din Nagood, who repeatedly denies they got any support from the United Arab Emirates, UAE.
7: There's much of allegations that's not true, and we defended and we wrote in our statements against.
8: The UN Security Council said British small arms, both target systems and engines for armored personnel carriers that were sold by the Brits to the UAE, were then found in Sudan to be on the RSF side.
7: It's exclusively sold for the Emiratis, and the Emiratis give it to us.
8: Correct.
7: No.
8: There's also the report that European-made mortar shells also sold to an Emirati company and then transported through a convoy in Libya, where there's a lot of evidence that you guys were moving stuff through Libya, that those also ended up on the RSF side.
7: No, you know, Libya, this area became an open market for weapons. You can get weapon from wherever you want.
8: Sure.
7: And it's a market, so you can't get, if you have money, you can't get a weapon from there.
8: He rejected the claims of our RSF sources about their training in Libya. So do you deny that there are any training camps for the RSF outside of Sudan?
7: It's all our stuff, training camps in our borders.
8: There are no training camps outside of Sudan. What ultimately do you want to get out of this war? You're saying it's for all of these just causes, but what is the ultimate end game?
7: We are looking for a new Sudan.
0: So that's the RSF spokesperson. Julia Steers, talk about what he's denying. What is the UAE's interest here in perpetuating the civil war between the Sudanese army and the RSF? And then what about countries like Britain and the United States, who are very close to the UAE?
4: So he, the RSF, and the UAE vehemently deny the UAE's role in the war, which at this point, you know, is a sort of ridiculous denial. It's really the worst kept secret of the war in Sudan. He is denying what we saw with our own eyes. He is denying what we documented, you know, a year's worth of social media analysis of RSF presence in Libya at training camps in the desert, at training camps near the capital, Benghazi. He's denying a very extensive documentation of the presence of UAE-backed Colombian mercenaries in Libya, in Sudan, traveling through Libya into Sudan's Darfur region. So as I said, he's denying this very extensive network that the UAE has established, including in Libya. And, you know, as you mentioned, the role of the UK or in the US in pressuring, you know, a critical partner of theirs, the UAE, has been very minimal. So, you know, there has been very little pressure on the UAE to actually acknowledge their role or to stop the flow of weapons and troops into Sudan.
0: And what is the UAE's interest here?
4: So the UAE's interest, you know, in part, I think we have to recognize that they are a country with almost limitless resources. So to a certain extent, we could just be seeing they have backed one side and they're going to continue dumping resources into that side until the end. There has been some points of the war where analysts would wonder, you know, when the RSF was sort of on the back foot, and analysts would wonder how long will the UAE keep backing a potentially losing horse. But now we've seen the RSF has taken all of Darfur. They're putting up a very fierce fight in El Obeid, and there is absolutely no sign of UAE support slowing down. In the long term, they have an economic interest in Sudan, in Sudan's gold trade, in Sudan's agricultural trade. They also do not want to see an Islamist-backed government installed in the Horn of Africa. And so the Sudanese army is backed by Islamists. So they would obviously prefer that the RSF would be the party that eventually takes over Sudan.
0: This is a clip from your documentary that looks at how the UAE has brought Colombian mercenaries into the conflict.
9: Well, they did talk about it. But the general consensus is that the Emiratis brought and paid them.
2: The UAE has sent hundreds of Colombian mercenaries to Sudan, many making stops in Libya to train and fight alongside the RSF. They're contracted by Global Security Services Group, a UAE-based company with links to the Emirati government. With the help of Conflict Insights Group, we analyzed telephones located at Camp 17. Using publicly available phone data, we found evidence of one suspected Colombian contractor at the site. The phone was active at Camp 17 in June 2025.
0: Julia Steers, if you can talk about the significance of the Colombian mercenaries being brought in by the UAE as we wrap up right now.
4: So the Colombian mercenaries are brought in to train the RSF specifically on these new types of weaponry that are then being trafficked into Sudan. And they were considered to be really influential in the fight in El Fasher, which fell to the RSF a few months ago, both in terms of training. And there was some evidence of them being on the ground, actually fighting alongside the RSF in El Fasher. And so, of course, there is a concern that in other battles, the RSF will continue to get this training on specialized weaponry and that they could be backed
0: Julia,
4: up by the Colombian mercenaries.
0: In this last 20 seconds, the human toll, if you can address that.
4: In El Obeid, there's concern about hundreds of thousands of civilians, you know, and we have seen an utter lack of true care by the international community for the amount of civilians that are being targeted and killed in this war.
0: Julia Steers, award-winning journalist and documentary filmmaker, correspondent in the new Evident Media Lighthouse Reports documentary, Inside the Secret Network, Fueling Sudan's War. Thank you so much for being with us. I'm Amy Goodman. This is Democracy Now!, democracynow.org, the War and Peace Report.
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Thought we said goodbye last night. 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

but you're here to stay. 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

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Good morning, heartache. 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

Thank you very much, ladies and gentlemen. 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Right now, ladies and gentlemen, you know, we sang so many of those, so many fast songs. We've been twisted a little while. So now I think it's time we get sort of settled down and get romantic here a little bit, huh? Is everybody in favor of getting romantic? Hold on.

Right now, we'd like to give the fellas, we want to tell the fellas something, you know. Fellas, I want to tell you, when somebody come and tell you something about what your girlfriend has done or what your wife has done, I want you to remember one thing. Don't go home hitting on her and all that stuff. Whenever they tell you anything about your lady, go home. If she's sleeping, shake her and wake her up. And wait till she wipes all the sleep from her eyes, you understand? And when she get all that sleep,

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The VJC is a proud underwriter of WVEW LP Brattleboro. 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
0: Is it Wednesday?
1: No.
0: Is it Thursday?
1: Shut up.
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0: 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September is the anniversary. We'll be kind of hovering around $1,700 bucks there for a while, so maybe tonight someone donates $15,000.
1: It could happen.
0: We'll see how good our show is.
1: It could happen.
0: If any 15,000-aires are out there.
1: Heck, there are trillionaires out there.
0: That's true. If a trillionaire is listening, please send us $15,000. Adjust it to WVEW. No. All right. Well, we're here to do a show, and we've got stuff. Did you know that New Order once did a World Cup soccer song?
1: I didn't.
0: Well, we're going to listen to it.

0: an earlier iteration of Prince's Love Sexy, but that one had different words, and it's called The Ball. It came out earlier, but he changed it. Let's see. So that's part of my World Cup kickoff set. Kickoff. That was The Ball. Before that, it was the Bendix Singers with It's Just a Game, which was sung in many languages, it seemed like.
1: Very apropos.
0: And then we started with England New Order, which was a mixture of, it was sort of a single they put out back in 1990 for that year's competition. And you heard one of their players doing a verse. But I thought it was very New Order-y anyway. Like, yeah. They did a good New Order job.
1: I like it. Anyway. I'm sure it was popular.
0: I bet it was.
1: So, all right. Well, I'm going to be taking us back to 2013. Ooh. It would have been 2013 and 2014, except there wasn't any music in 2014.
0: There wasn't any?
1: No. That 2013 was the year that the music industry killed the MP3 format.
0: Oh.
1: By killing off all the places where anybody ever would be distributing them, even if the band wanted you to.
0: All sorts of websites. MP3 blogs.
1: Yeah, MP3 blogs were killed that year.
0: Many.
1: So in 2013, which is the year the killing, I'm pretty sure, started, there was still some music. So I have some of that to play. But then in 2014... the music was gone.
0: Oh,
1: so it came back in other places, but yeah, for 2014, it was a wasteland.
0: Wow, so you're going to substitute current things for 2014.
1: I'm going to be plugging in some music from this very year, and in some cases, yesterday.
0: Wow.
1: Yeah, that new. But I forget which one that was. All right, so we're going to hear 2013. Here is Medicine doing Long as the Sun.

0: Yes, that was Caveman with In the City, music from 2013.
1: That was a pretty good 2013 song.
0: Yeah, not bad.
1: Yeah.
0: We heard before that Daughter doing Youth, kind of a downbeat number that one was, and then a very noisy song called Long as the Sun by a group called Medicine. I don't remember any of their names, but I do remember the songs. Even though I don't listen to these very much anymore.
1: Was there a trend of 2013?
0: I don't know. I guess we'll find out.
1: All right. We'll think about it as we go.
0: They're still doing shoegaze, I know.
1: Yeah, that. I was going to say, it's a little retro to the 90s in 2013 here.
0: Uh-huh.
1: But we'll see.
0: Potentially, yeah.
1: All right. Well, I've got a few more game-related songs for you. Here is The Sex Mob and Catherine Russell with Polly Hawk.

0: nature. Yanumashere.
1: That was Small Doctor there with Penalty. And before that, we heard Poly High, another sports kind of competition related song.
2: I love that song.
1: Yeah.
2: I love that show.
1: And that was a good version of that.
2: Yeah.
1: That was a cover, I thought. So, what do you got?
2: I've got Shout Out Louds with.

0: And that was Super Chunk from 2013 with Me and You and Jackie Matu, a song about record shopping. Remember that?
1: Oh, that was so much fun.
0: It was. There was a sound, too.
1: Flipping through things.
0: We heard Tiger Waves before that with Fields. And the Shout Out Louds, kind of a low-key favorite of mine, Blue Ice,
1: from mm-hmm. their Optica album.
0: Yes.
1: So that was all 2013, huh?
0: Mm-hmm.
1: All right. Well, over the weekend...
0: That was 13 years ago. Sorry, go ahead.
1: Yeah, no, we can reflect on 2013.
0: We don't have to. We're
1: half
0: done.
1: Of the show is 2013. we should reflect on 2013 slightly.
0: It's hard to remember 2013.
1: Eh, what? Enough of my 2013 non.
0: All right, so what happened this weekend? Or have you forgotten?
1: I have not forgotten. Mothership 3.0 yeah. landed at the Essence Fest down in New Orleans. It was the final night of the Essence Fest, and George Clinton and Parliament Funkadelic appeared. If you're so inclined, you can look up videos of that, and there's something on the order of, I don't know, like 4,000 people on stage. No, there's...
0: but almost.
1: There's probably 100 P-Funk alumni on stage and friends and people hanging from their
0: A big party.
1: And the Mothership landed again. You know, it landed back in the 70s. It landed in Central 90s. Park in the 90s. And then it just landed again in New Orleans, possibly for the last time.
0: Yeah, it might be.
1: But who knows? So anyway, this one goes out to George Clinton and Parliament Funkadelic. This is Mothership Connection.
2: Well, all right. Star Child, citizens of the universe, recording angels. We have returned to claim the pyramid. Partying on the mothership, I am the Mothership Connection. Get down in 3D. Light year groove. Well, all right. You hear the noise? Ain't nobody but me and the boys.

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Doing it in 3D. So good is good to me.

0: A little bit of the Mothership Connection there. That's Parliament from their album Mothership Connection, which came out in 1975.
1: Wow. Long time ago.
0: A couple of years before Close Encounters.
1: Mm-hmm. Which we recently saw.
0: And this has the spaceship coming down, and who comes out and sings? Star Child. George Clooney.
1: Oh, yes. That's true. So well, it wasn't quite like the movie.
0: Well, no, he's communicating with music.
1: Yeah.
0: Okay.
1: Exactly. Mm-hmm. Yeah, so he actually thought it up first.
0: So.
1: All right. Well, we are going to dip into the present time. But before we do that, we would like to tell you that you are listening to WVEW LP Brattleboro 107.7 FM, your community radio station. And this is Bubble Wrap. You can find out more about the station at wvew.org.
0: Yeah, I suppose we should mention.
1: Oh, yeah, and then, go ahead.
0: Well, the views and opinions expressed on the show are both yours and mine.
1: And Carsey Blanton's.
0: And, right, the artists and an occasional cat that might wander by or something like that. All right. So,
1: well, we are going to hear from Carsey Blanton.
0: So this is a new song from
1: 2013.
0: This is not 2013 anymore.
1: And The Burning Hell is the other half of her outfit. and she has a lot of strong feelings at this time. So that's why the views and opinions disclaimer is significant at this point in our show.
0: I see.
1: You're going to be hearing Everything is Great and Peace and Freedom. Followed by some other stuff.
0: All right, here we go.
2: Hey, Matthias.
3: Carsey.
2: Oh, man, so good to hear from you. How's everything up in Canada?
3: You know, same old, but more importantly, how are things down there? I mean, it seems a little weird.
2: Huh. Weird?
3: Yeah. Are you okay?
2: Let me tell you,

0: Yeah, I've noticed that no one wants to talk about that. Yeah. There's definitely a few things that could be done.
1: Yeah.
0: But no one's... Well, yeah. Anyway, how's the weather?

0: Well, yeah, I mean, maybe what we need is just to refocus and remember that there are people out there trying to do good stuff.
1: Yeah, I guess.
0: Mr. Rogers had that thing he said. What was it? You got to look for

0: it's the worst kind of cult.
1: Yeah, probably.
0: Yeah, I mean, honestly, I know you're trying your best, but you're not convincing me that everything is great.
1: Well,
0: I think, what if I just came down for a visit?
1: Maybe, oh, you wanna?
0: Yeah, I think that'd be fun.